0: Hello, hello, hello, 6:06 p.m. You're now tuned into Breaking Techniques here on CJSW 90.9 FM. I'm Val. I'm here to take you through the hour till 7 o'clock. I kicked off the show there with Calgary's own Trick Robinson, with J. Rosby Ravness and DJ Cosm, our last host here. Still in it, that is off rotations, and we are doing a full hour of Canadian content. We are showcasing all our talent we have here. Not all of our talent, some of the talent we have here right at home. I'm going to start the next set off with some DJ Unknown out of Toronto. Otherwise, let's give it the request line. Why not? If you want to text or call me here in the booth, 403-220-3991. Let's listen to some DJ Unknown. 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
1: Yeah, DJ Unknown. When I was fine,

Rome IX, Losing in Vain. Before that, we had Lokita Selective, The Blue with So Look at the Bright Side, Kimmortal and Shad with Sunniest of Days, and we started the set, DJ Unknown. The track was $5 Bill. You tune into Breaking Techniques, and this is our all-Canadian show. I was going to say set, but it's the whole show. So we're going to set the next set off. Set the next set, start the next set off. English is a difficult language, I say. Busting the Bass, favorite of the show here. The track I've been playing for you is called Lucky Song 7. So check it here on CJSW 90.9 FM.

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A song that I think is apt for the weekend, Hotter Than the Sun, that is from Begonia. Before that, we had Unga with Mighty Samson and Sauce Picante System. That track was called Temperature. Souls and Rhythm before that, Gaslight. The song, and I said it last time I played it, it makes me think that it was exactly like inspired by Powerline of a Goofy Movie, or like, you know, the DuckTales. What other song? Rescue Rangers. That kind of, like, whoever wrote all those things directly inspired Souls and Rhythm for Gaslight, I think, because that song, it should be Powerline should be performing that song. And we started the set, Busty in the Bass, Lucky, song 7. It is 6:36. You're tuned into the all-Canadian edition of Breaking Techniques. I'm going to start the next set off with a local, some good old Kayla Williams. The track is Over the Moon off the album Wretchedelia. If you've not seen Kayla Williams and Sometimes with the Yacht Daddies, they're one of the funnest local acts to see ever. I love them. Anyway, yes, Over the Moon, check it out here on CJSW Breaking Techniques.

That's the first Looney song I ever heard, and it still is my favorite Looney song. It is called In Code. Before that, we had Tenda Village with Maybe It's You, Not Me. John texted me in the booth and said, because I early had played a song that I felt like was very goofy movie, Powerline, but John asked if I had played Earthbound because Tenda Village does that for him, and I looked it up. It feels like a game that was released in 94 should have been, I was primed for that, but it doesn't look familiar to me at all. So maybe that's a connection that you would make, Tenda Village and the game Earthbound. But the Tenda Village song I played is called Maybe It's You, Not Me. And we started the set, Kayla Williams, Over the Moon. We've got 13 minutes left. We're going to do like a little, a Sunday evening wind down together. I'm going to start the next set off with some Sergeant and Comrade. The track is Elephant Song. So check it out here on CGSW Breaking Techniques.

Stay. That was Tammy Rae. Before that, we had Sergeant Comrade with Elephant Song. And that takes us pretty well to the top of the hour. I, of course, have one last song to take us out for the hour. But yeah, that was the all-Canadian playlist of Breaking Techniques for the week. And I think quite a few of those were local acts. 1, 2, 3, 4, 5, 6, 7 of those were local. 7 of like 15-ish songs. So yeah, a good half of those. So nice little showcase of what we have here at home. But otherwise, yeah, I've got one last track, and it's off the new Dominic Fils-Aimé album, My World is the Sun. It is called Phoenix Rising. I'm not here next week. You've got Miguel he's covering me, filling in here at the booth. That filling in is what I want to say. I will be on the island having a great time at Folk Fest. Well, hopefully a great time. Be good, be well, and stay tuned to CJSW because we've got two top intervals up next. Here's some Dominic Fils-Aimé. Bye.

0: Okay, so you came for me to have a look at your ear infection?
1: Yes, I haven't been able to hear anything new for the past few weeks. I can't take it anymore.
0: Huh. In all my years in Calgary, Alberta, I've never seen anything like this.
1: Is there anything you can do to help me, doctor?
2: Hey, Chase, we're going to watch wrestling at the morgue. Want to come watch?
0: I'm actually in the middle of something, House. Can you give me a moment?
2: What's your diagnosis?
0: I'm not sure. I haven't seen any ear infection like this before. Maybe it's lupus?
2: It's never lupus.
3: House, what did I tell you about watching wrestling in the morgue?
4: House, did you see what The Undertaker did to Stone Cold Steve Austin? Oh, hi, Chase.
2: Come on. Can't you see I'm doing medicine?
3: What's the problem?
0: Ear infection? We can't figure out how to treat it.
3: Is that right? Let's have a look. And so, Didas Media, get him some antibiotics.
4: No, I don't think so. Maybe it's just middle ear. Also, treat it with antibiotics.
2: No, the antibiotics will kill the patient. I think I have a solution. Give me a sec.
0: Where are you going?
2: Oh, I'm just going to get my bone saw.
4: What? It's okay. We'll just need to get a better look at it. Maybe come to my office?
3: House, what are you doing? You can't bring a boombox in here.
2: Have the kid face the music.
3: House, turn it off now. You're disturbing the other patients.
1: Wait, I can hear again. I'm cured.
0: House, how did you cure it?
2: Simple. I just played CJSW 90.9 FM.

Whoa, friends, come back, Uncle John from Big John Greer. Hello, and welcome to Two Top Intervals. My name is Ching. I finally caved in and turned on the AC yesterday. Oh, my goodness. Henry and I were dying. Ever since I signed up for a weekly produce box, I've been forced to eat more vegetables, to cook more, and get really creative. I still have a bunch of choice some to cook up from last week's box. I made some char siu eggplant today. Delicious. I'm planning on making some eggplant katsu tomorrow. And I found a recipe for marinated celery, couscous, and pickled raisins. And it looks pretty good. I have to pickle some garlic scapes anyway, so I might as well try pickling that bag of raisins in my cupboard. Here's Inez Fox with You Hurt Me for the Last Time on CJSW 90.9 FM.

Woke. That was Try Me for Your New Love from Junior McCants. Richard Cook with Somebody Gotta Help Me and I'm Gonna Love You by Richard Hamilton. And that brings us to the food song of the week. Because it's summer and also because of my weekly produce box, I've been eating so, so much salads. Salads, salad rolls, at least twice a day. So much. And I got some butter lettuce that needs to be eaten this week. Here's Hilla the Earth to tell you all about lettuce on CJSW 90.9 FM.

0: Sweet hit, that's a taste of revenge. Don't rush it. Patience is a loaded clip. Wait till they slip, keep your moves off script. Stay out of sight, never give them your track. Hit when it's dead. No crowd, no pack, never tip your hand. Let the clock run slow. Every step calculated, keep it under the show. Let them toast to their wins while you tighten the grips. Like a tap on the glass, they can't breathe, they slip. Let it sink in, feel the chill run deep. Sweet on the lips, but it cuts in the teeth. Every last drop, that's the last that I'll spend. Cold sweet hit, that's a taste of revenge. No mess, no prints, keep the whole thing clean. Make it so slick, they don't know what you mean. By the time they catch on, it's too far gone. Work's already done, and you're moving on. Never get loud, let the whispers spread. Their minds in a loop, playing what you said. Every step back, just part of the dance. You don't need luck when you own the chance.
1: Cold enough to chill, yes, sweet enough to crave. 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
1: On a hot summer day, you don't chase the cone. That sugar will stick, weigh you down till you're prone. 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

Well, that was crazy, crazy good. Sometimes I like to check in on Octagon now and then, and guess what? That was their new single, Tundra. They have also released an instrumental album called Instrumental Fantasy. That's pretty good. If you haven't heard of them before, they are a Siberian indigenous group that combines traditional musical instruments and throat singing with modern arrangements. Super fun, high energy. Yeah. Fantastic. Lose Control from Young Franco and Revenge by Sass. That is found on the Quiet Rebellion EP that just came out. Up next, we've got James the Seventh, who had moved to Pittsburgh for ballet, to learn ballet, but ended up with a terrible, horrible injury where she was unable to walk for a year. So she picked up a guitar and started her musical journey. And so this is the demo version of Trauma Olympics on CJSW 90.9 FM.

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Oh, Bill Callahan, with The World Is Still, and that's on the new album, My Days of 58. I like this one because it highlights his voice, the starkness, the minimal, and then his voice. Oh, my goodness. Unloved with Bill, Killing Eve. We heard Ray by Matthew Reed. Now, Matthew is an award-winning composer for film, theater, and television. He's a composer for Toronto's Second City, and he has worked on Lucifer, Twilight Zone, The Serpent Queen, and Murdoch Mysteries. You can also hear his light piano music under the names Sounds from a Box and Closed Lid. So check out those projects. We also heard Summertime from Robert Adam and local band Aqua Verde. Now, they blend blues, rhythmic funk, and melodic pop rock together. And they released a debut album, yep, first one, called Sometimes I Feel Blue. And I've got one more for you today before I head out and Catharsis. Kevin's going to be in to take over. It's three artists from Montreal, from the Montreal world and music scene, have come together for this collab album, Metamorphos, Amir Amiri on Santor, Sean Medovetsky on tablas, and Sarah Paget on harp. You can check out Sarah in The Bar Brothers, Land of Kush, and also her solo electronic harp music, too. This is Quarter Tone Suite on CJSW 90.9 FM, and I'll catch you next week. Toodaloos, everybody. Enjoy the summer. 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

8 o'clock on the dot here at CJSW 90.9 FM in Calgary, Alberta, Canada. You are now tuned to Catharsis. My name's Kevin, filling in this week for Marta, who was not able to be here. She'll hopefully be in next week, bring you processed, but yeah. Bonus edition of Catharsis, or back-to-back edition, so hope you enjoy some mellow music. Starting things off with Lumps, which is a artist from San Carlos de Bariloche in Argentina. Luciano Lamsev is the man behind this project. New album is called Tesoros. It's out on We All Speak in Poems, label curated by Alaskan Tapes, a.k.a. Brady Kendall. In this track, La Ventana del Altilio features Alaskan Tapes. So this will bring us into Catharsis. Enjoy.

verses and Theine and Faraway Nebraska in the background here from their new collaboration together, Great Plains. This is Alessio Bertuzzi and Brad Deschamps. Brad from Toronto, aka Anthine. Great Plains, the album, out on Home Normal. Land Into Sky, the track. We just heard from Calgary, now Montreal-based artist Frail. This is the alias of Marty Plaskin. His new album's called... Parallel. This is alias Frail is the album. And Lucky, the track. Some kind of slowcore, slow-burning stuff there in that last set. Yeah, great new album from Parallel. And before that, short little track from Kilometer Club. This is the alias of Daniel Field out of Toronto. That new album's called It Takes Time. It's out on Network Music. We heard the track Stand Still. Yeah, Daniel Field on guitar and synth, Christopher Hall on vibraphone, on Eli Lindblom on bass, Elise Risch on voice, vocals there. Proud of Kilometer Club, we had something from Charlotte Cornfield. I think she's based in Toronto. New album's called Hurts Like Hell. It's out on Merge. Actually, Next Door Records. And she's going to be in town this August the 22nd for Dandy Fest. One of the headliners, I think. Should be a good show. Yeah, we heard the track Bloody and Alive from her new one. Yeah, Hurts Like Hell by Charlotte Cornfield. Isabel Pine, and before that, BC-based artist. Fantastic record out on Cranky. Came out earlier this year. Fables, title of it. We heard the track Winnow from that one. Gianna Loren, Halifax-based artist. Going back to her 2010 release, Some Move Closer, Some Move On. We heard the track Be Nice from that one. Chris Elstead, and before that, local artist, from his Poplar Problems release, which came out back in 2017, Sweet Dreams, instrumental track we heard there. This music recorded between 2001 and 2003, when he was in Victoria. Very talented player and songwriter, and an interpreter of other people's music. Yeah, Chris Elstead, great local artist. Project Whatever, and before that, with a track from his A Year to Remember, we had In Santos featuring Shinshin. This is Toronto-based James Hill. And on that track, Shamika Lewis-Waddell, aka Shinshin, on vocals and piano. Great new record from Project Whatever. Florida, BC, and before that, another local group featuring Clint St. John, Jeff McLeod, Carl Davison, and Morgan Greenwood. They put out this album, Salt Breaker Sand, back in 2020 on Medicine Records. We heard Panel Visions featuring Morgan Greenwood on synths there. John Common there at the top of the set. Edmonton-based Jim Cumming from his
2019 release, Crawl, we heard Mountain. That one recorded, I think, in Calgary, or at least produced by Chris Dadge. Yes, in Calgary. Mastered by Harris Newman in Montreal. Great record from John Common. And that brought us back to Lumps. From his Terceros release, La Ventera del Atilio, featuring Alaskan Tapes. Let's carry on with Antin and Faraway Nebraska. Land into Sky. From Great Plains. Again, you're listening to Catharsis here on CJSW. 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

9 o'clock on the dot here at CJSW 90.9 FM in Calgary, Alberta, Canada. We're 1 hour into catharsis. My name's Kevin, filling in this week for Marta, who usually brings you processed every other week. We switch off. She wasn't able to be here, so here I am. In the background, Moon Has Teeth. New EP from Moon Has Teeth, the alias of Calgary artist Nathan Krentz. The track In Boca a Lupo, In the Wolf's Mouth, from his new one Autocrazia. Written and performed exclusively on hardware synthesizers, modular and vintage 80s polysynths, and acoustic double bass. Try not to talk over too much of it, as I let you know what you heard in the last half hour. We just finished with a track from Guatemalan cello player and vocalist Mabby Frenti and Bill Arcut, who's based in San Francisco. Their collaboration together is called Almost Waking. I've played a few tracks from it, and it's a fantastic record. We heard the title track from it there. That one's out on Unheard of Hope. Prior to Mabby Frenti and Bill Arcut, we had Montreal-based Matt Ball from his solo record of 2022, Amplified Guitar. We heard To Catch Light 3. He's also the guitar player for Big Brave, who have a new album out. Just love his guitar sound. Very much in that kind of crazy horse Neil Young vein. But great tone, great use of amplifiers. Prior to Matt Ball, we had Calgary-based Bitter Fictions, who's also a great guitar slinger. His new record is called Amethyst and Emerald. We heard the lead-off track from that one, Sapphire, one of my favorite tracks of his. Out on his Shaking Box Music label that he runs. I think this one recorded out in Montreal. But yeah, he's based in Calgary. Did some time out in Montreal, and now he's back. Prior to Bitter Fictions, a brand new one from Shebashin and Grovich. Joseph Shebashin and Nicholas Grovich. Toronto-based, well, I think Shebashin is in Toronto, Grovich in Vancouver. They collaborated together on their new records called 4 Days in June. It's out on ID Fixie. We heard No 2, or maybe Number 2. Some kind of abstract pop there. And before that, we had something from Tommy Douglas Keenan, who's based in Winnipeg, Manitoba. This record's called Returns to the Moon. We heard the lead-off track from that one, Satellite. And at the top of the set, a Neil Young cover by Joan Shelley and Nathan Salzberg, Little Wing, from the Gold Rush, the songs of Neil Young, put out by UK-based Uncut. Lots of great Neil Young covers on this. Kurt Weill with the Sadies does White Line. Bill Arcut and Steve Shelley also do Man Needs a Maid. There's Bonnie Principality, Cortez the Killer, Sharon Van Etten, and the Attachment Theory do Helpless. Jay Maskus, yeah, it's just a loaded compilation. Look that one up if you want to see some neat takes on Neil Young songs. That brought us back to Anthine in Far Away Nebraska, Land Into Sky, from their Great Plains release. Let's carry on with Moon Has Teeth. 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

9:26 here on CJSW. T. Gowdy in the background with 00L00 from the compilation that came out earlier this year on Beacon Sound. Gaza is the Moral Compass. Some great, well, yeah, some Canadian artists and others on here in support of Palestinian-led mutual aid groups on the ground in Gaza. Tragic situations kind of dropped out of the headlines. Ephraim Manuel Minek of Godspeed You Black Emperor and Silver Mount Zion fame. The leadoff track on that compilation, The Beauty of the Sun as It Leaves. That's what we just heard before this. Everything he does is kind of mind-blowing. Absolutely brilliant artist, Ephraim Manuel Minek. Part of that, we had a favorite track of mine from Hermetess, going back a few years to their release, Celestial, and came out in 2020, featured Calgary-based pedal steel guitarist Wayne Garrett on that one. Spacewalk won Spooky Action at a Distance. Yeah, they had a great record. I think it was last year as well, so Hermetess. Project of Jennifer Creighton. Prior to Hermetus, we had Venetian Snares and Daniel Lanois from their collaboration together of a few years ago, Ophelius 1

Playlist, first P118, the track. Daniel Lanois got a new instrumental release out as well, but enjoyed that one. Aaron Funk, Venetian Snares, based in Winnipeg. Daniel Lanois, I think, is out in Toronto area. That brought us back to Broadcast Colors, the new collaboration by Michael Scott Dawson, Saskatchewan-based guitarist and producer, and Anthine, Toronto-based Brad Deschamps, a.k.a. Anthine. This new one's out on Home Normal. We heard the track Signal Pattern from that one. Beautiful record from Michael Scott Dawson and Anthine. Michael Scott Dawson, well, Anthine's got tons of stuff out. For a track, another collaborative track earlier in the show, he's had some solo releases as well. Michael Scott Dawson's got a new solo release coming out later this year. I'm looking forward to that. That brings you up to date. Let's carry on with T. Gowdy as we head into the home stretch here on Catharsis.

9:53, Catharsis drawing to a close for another week with Rev LV in the background here from his A Guide to Inner Light. This is a project by Mark Templeton, brand new on his Graphical Recordings. This is the track Water One, Piano Tape Loop 2. I'll try not to talk over too much of it. We just heard from Calgary composer Jessica McMahon from her Prairie Dusk release. Beautiful record, Pekka Wiwina, final track on that album. Beautiful flute, alto flute on, or some kind of flute. I don't claim to be an expert. Beautiful track there from Jessica McMahon. And before that, Alaskan Tapes from a new record between him and Blue Miles. Alaskan Tapes out of Toronto. Blue Miles on saxophone. I think he's based in Portland. Blue Mediette and Brady Kendall's Alaskan Tapes. Open Space, the title of the track you heard from their Blank Slate Open Space release. Prior to Alaskan Tapes and Blue Miles, we had Calgary artist Kenna Barima from her 2020 recording, While She Sleeps. We heard Love Song, beautiful solo piano piece there. And before that, Holly Kenneth from her For Those Who Stay release. We heard Winter Don't Let Go. And then before that, Medicine Hat-based artist Kyle Church, going back a few years to his To Live Again release. We heard the title track, and it came out in 2017, self-released, available via Bandcamp. Ian William Craig, and before that, Vancouver-based artist from his Turn of Breath release, which came out on Recital back in 2014. It was re-released, I think, in 2018, but favorite of mine, Second Lens, the track we heard from that one. Tim Hecker, and before that, Up Red Bull Creek from his Love Streams release, which came out back in 2016 on 4AD. And then before that, WKO, aka Whitney K. Oda, Calgary electronic artist. Lynn Marsh Gardens, the track we heard from his Mineral Format Memory Collections release, which came out back in 2023 on his Annoyed Sensitivity Research label. That brought us back to T. Gowdy, Gaza, from the Gaza is the Moral Compass compilation. One more track for you tonight, Eric Pauls and Sarah Houston, A Thin Place, from their Rosebud, Alberta soundtrack. It's going to do it for me. Stay tuned. That's Classical. It's up shortly. Marta will be back next week to bring you Processed. Hope you've enjoyed this edition of Catharsis. Good night.

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You are tuned into CJSW 90.9 FM. My name's Graham. The program right now is titled That's Classical. This is a contemporary classical music radio program heard every Sunday night from 10 to midnight here on CJSW. Contemporary classical music, I think is really great. Hence why I do a radio show highlighting it. But it can be a wide variety of sounds and ideas, and not all of it might be for you. Not all of it is for me. Everything I play on this program is because I get to decide. However, lots of music that I listen to pick for this program, you know, I sift right past, and that's okay. But it really depends on how you listen to music or why you're listening to music. So whether you're listening to this program right now to explore, or whether you know this type of music will give you a certain feeling or will take you to a certain place, the fact that you're tuning in to a contemporary classical music radio program means a lot to me. So thank you for taking the time to do that. And I hope you'll enjoy some of the music and have opinions about other music. It would be weird if you liked all of it equally, because we're all human here. So as I mentioned before, it's CJSW 90.9 FM. 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Figured Dawn was a good way to start a program. That was performed by the orchestra Halle with the composer as the conductor off the album Adet, Marcy, and Leith. We're actually going to listen to a piece, a different piece from the album a little later in the program. But right now, we'll go to a piece by Perry Goldstein. This is off Mountain Records, off the album Nexus. We're going to listen to Quintet for alto sax and string quartet. The string quartet in question is Otilka Quartet. They're joined on alto sax by Elena Termini. There are three movements: bright and exuberant but unforced, heartfelt and singing, and dancing yet driving. Hope you enjoy it here on CJSW 90.9 FM.

String Quartet. We heard three movements there, bright and exuberant but unforced, heartfelt and singing, and dancing yet driving. The Otilka Quartet performed there with saxophonist Elena Termini. That's off the album Nexus. We'll move now to a piece by Allison Loggins Hull. They've got a lot of music coming out. There was a couple weeks there when I was listening to music for the program, and it seemed like every third album had a piece of hers on there. So really exciting to see some nice recordings of their music and just seeing it out there a bit more. This one we're going to listen to is Legacy. It's performed by the Cleveland Orchestra, directed by Franz Welsler Must. This is off the album The Cleveland Residency. Hope you enjoy here on CJSW 90.9 FM.

We just heard The Enchanted Island by Jean Coulthard off the album Vortex that featured Ari Cohen-Mann as the oboist and Benjamin Smith as the pianist. Before that, we heard Allison Loggins Hull's Legacy. It's performed by the Cleveland Orchestra, directed by Franz Welser. Sorry, Welser Must, off the album The Cleveland Residency. We're going to move now to that second piece I mentioned before off the album A Day in Marcian Leith. This is the piece by Oliver Leith. This is Cartoon Sun, the Halle Orchestra, directed by Thomas Ade, performing the three movements here, Bell Canon Fantasy, Pin Flare, and Gold Bellow Blow. Hope you enjoy here on CJSW 90.9 FM.

That was Cartoon Sun by Oliver Leith off the album A Day, Marcy and Leith. We heard the Halle Orchestra conducted by Thomas A Day. And we heard three movements, Bell, Canon, Fantasy, Pinflare, and Gold Billow Blow. We are at the halfway mark here on That's Classical. 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This is A Fragile Hope off an album of the same name. Well, I guess it's Nordic, A Fragile Hope. This is performed by the Gothenburg Symphony Orchestra, directed by Christian Carlson. 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

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Whoa!

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That was a piece by Alexander Unseth, one of seven off the album New Baroque : Sonatas. There were three movements there: fast, fiery, slow, expressive, and energetic, almost angry. That had Ada Witzig as the violinist, Simon Stondage as violinist, and then Dominika Mazinska as the harpsichordist. Prior to that, we heard Daniel Barnenson, A Fragile Hope. That's off the album Nordic, A Fragile Hope, performed by the Gothenburg Symphony Orchestra under the direction of Christian Carlson. We're going to move now to the long track of the evening. This is a piece by Kevin Poots. This is Concerto for Orchestra. It is in six movements, Hymn for the Hunting, Cassia No. 1, Music Box with Arietta Toccata, Sicilian, and then Echo La Marcia, which is subtitled Cassia No. 2. This is performed by the St. Louis Symphony Orchestra, directed by Stefan Denev. Hope you enjoy here on CJSW 90.9 FM.

That was Kevin Poots with Concerto for Orchestra. It was performed by the St. Louis Symphony Orchestra, conducted by Stefan Denev. There were 6 movements there. Started with Hymn for the Hurting, Cassia No. 1, Music Box with Arietta, Toccata, Sicilian, and then Echo La Marcia, which was Cassia No. 2. We have time for one last piece here on That's Classical. We're going to listen to a piece by Ashley Seward. This is Storms Over Camp Creek. Off the album Forces of Nature, we're going to listen to the Kensington Sinfonia performing here. Thanks so much for tuning in. Thanks for taking 2 hours out of your day to listen to this music. No matter why you listen, either to explore something new or whether you were expecting comfort or anger, you know, you could be expecting anything out of the music you listen to. But the fact that you came here to explore and hear some new things means a lot. And I hope whatever music you'll be listening to this coming week will do the same. Until then, enjoy Ashley Seward and enjoy your musings.

0: Coming to you live from 2,000 feet in the air, this is Car Force One, your friendly neighborhood traffic helicopter. We are hearing strange reports of major disruptions on the Deerfoot. It appears people have left their cars and are dancing on the side of the road. Our producer is telling me that we're seeing this citywide. Apparently, drivers have tuned into the 90.9 frequency. Folks, we are witnessing a certifiable, undeniable dance apocalypse on your drive home. Pilot, I'm gonna need you to put this bird down. I've got my own group to deal with. 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
1: 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I'm your host, Yana Saylor. Thanks for joining me. Here at Musing, we celebrate the composers, creators, and musical voices shaping the sound of our country and beyond. As we wrap up our Pride Month programming, we're thrilled to be featuring Edmonton-based composer Stuart Beach. Stuart's compositional voice moves fluidly between lyricism and complexity, creating works that resonate with honesty, vulnerability, and striking emotional clarity. His music invites listeners into spaces of reflection, exploring memory, identity, connection, and the deeply human experiences that shape us. Pride Month offers us an opportunity not only to celebrate LGBTQIA+ artists and communities, but also to recognize the immense contributions queer creators continue to make to our cultural landscape. Their voices challenge, enrich, and expand our understanding of what art can hold and what stories music can tell. Stuart's work is a powerful reminder of the importance of authenticity in artistic expression. Through his music, we hear not only craft and imagination, but courage, nuance, and humanity. Let's listen in.

0: Stuart, so great to have you today on Musing. Looking forward to our conversation. I'm going to dive right into the big questions. First of all, how do you describe your compositional voice and creative output to someone that is just discovering you as a composer?
1: Yeah, so I describe myself as a composer of queer vocal and choral music, which isn't necessarily that that's all I can do, although that's kind of what has become, I guess, my focus and my specialty over the last, 10 years or so. I really find a lot of value in writing music that speaks to contemporary issues, especially around gender and sexuality. And I really feel like, particularly in the choral music space, there's somewhat of conservatism around programming, around the themes that choirs are singing about. But certainly in the last 5 years or so, there's been a real push for conductors who are eager to program music that are on contemporary themes that are really relevant to audiences today. And I've found a lot of success and reward, both personally and professionally, working with choirs and doing music in this area. I think for a lot of, especially queer singers, there's been a really strong positive response from them about what I do and about the meaning that it has for them. So that's kind of given me the push that I needed to, kind of take my career down this direction. I really love working with poetry. I think that's what drew me to writing vocal music in the first place. I love the meaning that is added to music by adding words, and certainly in the opportunity to work with living poets from across Canada and internationally as well. I've always loved poetry, and I like the opportunity to discover new works, discover new perspectives and ways of thinking, and then, allow that to feed into my music as well. On an

0: just a body. Tell me about your evolution as a person and an artist that led you to become primarily a composer of queer works.
1: So I was raised in Regina. I went to university there, lived there until I was about 21. I had been composing as a teenager, kind of just as a hobby, never had anything performed. It was just something I really loved to do. And when I got into university, I started playing with our new music ensemble. I was a trumpet player at the time, I should say that. I was very late to the choir world. I pretty much exclusively did instrumental music through university, and that was what I wrote as well. It wasn't until my last year of my undergrad that the conductor at the University of Regina, Dominic Gregorio at the time, now since passed away, he had just come onto the faculty and he was really eager and started a composition competition. And so that was my impetus to write a piece of choir music for the first time. And it won the competition, it got performed by the chamber singers at the university, and it was a really great experience. The next kind of really pivotal point for me was, so I was doing music education at the time, and my husband and I, we then moved to Edmonton, where we live now. He was starting a master's, and I wanted to study composition. I really felt like that was where I wanted to go with my life, with my career. And so enrolled in composition at the University of Alberta and gained a lot of things from that experience. But what was more important to me than anything I learned at the university was at the same time I joined a cathedral church choir. So it was All Saints Anglican Cathedral here in Edmonton. And conductor Jeremy Spurgeon, he's been there for 46 years now, and just a very brilliant musician and also a great lover of obviously the English choral tradition. And so being immersed into that really influenced, obviously, the kind of music that I wanted to write. You know, I'd just gotten into choral music. I was now being immersed in it, wanting to write more of it. And so it was kind of listening to all of these great English composers, getting to sing their music, getting really to experience it as a singer. You know, I was still an instrumentalist up until that point. But that was kind of the point at which I fell in love with choral music, fell in love with writing choral music, too. At the time, I was mostly doing sacred music because, of course, I was singing all of the sacred music, and that was what was really inspiring me. But then when I moved abroad to do my master's, so I moved to London and did my master's at King's College London. And while I was there, I started working with the Fourth Choir, which is a queer chamber choir based in London. And I became their composer in residence while I was living there. And so they commissioned me to write three pieces during my tenure with them on various subjects. So the first piece that we did together was about the legalization of homosexuality in Canada. It was a piece called I Am Like Many. Then we did another piece called Song of Myself is the second one. That's right. So it was an excerpt from Walt Whitman, of course, very sensual poetry, very queer in a really fun way. And then the third piece called Girl Hours, which was about Henrietta Swan Leavitt, who was an American astronomer at the turn of the 20th century, who discovered a way of measuring the distances of stars, even though as a woman at the time, she was not allowed to operate the telescope at the observatory in Boston, where she lived. So it was those pieces, that collaboration with that choir, that really drove home for me, first of all, the power of writing music that was really relevant to today. And secondly, writing music on themes of gender and sexuality, seeing with this choir kind of the real emotional impact that it had for them. I feel like working with choirs in general, they feel things really intensely. And maybe that's just singers in general. But that really drove home for me how meaningful this could be for me, you know, how I could really distinguish myself as an artist, find my own voice, express something that was meaningful to me and to other people, and to, you know, make my place in the Canadian choral scene. You know, there are a lot of great composers working today, and now more composers working kind of in a similar area to me. I really feel like that was a great opportunity for me to identify what I wanted to do and how I wanted to move forward.

0: You mentioned writing sacred music, and as a queer composer, are there ever conflicts there, or do you find yourself, you know, not accepted within the sacred realm because of identifying as a queer composer?
1: Yeah, no, that's a great question. I have never personally felt conflict with religion and sexuality. I was raised in Catholic Church, which was a very accepting congregation in this case. When we went to All Saints Anglican here in Edmonton, again, an extremely welcoming congregation. And so I never felt out of place in sacred settings. And that, of course, that's not the case for a lot of queer people. And unfortunately, there's a lot of alienation in both directions. Queer people don't feel welcome. And also they are actively being unwelcome in these spaces, which is not across the board. It's not every church. It's not even denomination. Certainly some of them. Religion has always been a part of me. And so when I started writing choral music, it felt very natural to start exploring, you know, psalm texts, texts from the Bible, things that were, you know, really foundational for choral music, you know, as an art form that has its base, it has its roots in the church. For me, it kind of felt like a rite of passage to start exploring that myself. Now, as I've done more work in queer music, I have actually started to explore the intersection of religion and sexuality, which I do find really, really fascinating. So the most infamous piece that I've written was called Jesus at the Gay Bar, which is a beautiful poem by Jay Hume, who is a trans poet in the UK. And it tends to go viral every now and then. You know, somebody shares it on Facebook or on Instagram or on Twitter, and then it gets passed around because people either, you know, people have a really strong reaction to it in one of two ways. Either they see it as sacrilegious or they see it as really heartfelt. And the poem itself is not even that scandalous, as, despite what the title might tell you. The theme of the poem, it imagines Jesus, if he were alive today, dancing at a gay bar, as he would do, you know, being amongst, in big quotation marks, sinners, you know, whatever. It hangs out with prostitutes, tax collectors. So imagining him dancing at a gay bar, and then a young man falls at his feet, begging to be healed. And the message of the poem, as it ends, is that there is nothing in your heart that needs to be healed. So I discovered this poem right after the shooting at Club Q in Colorado Springs. So thankfully, not as tragic of an event as the Pulse nightclub shooting 10 years ago, but one which could have been were it not for the circumstances playing out. Thankfully, you know, people intervening very quickly to stop the shooter. But it was still a reminder for me when it happened, you know, 3.5, 4 years ago, that our community is still not safe. And that feeling has only continued to grow since then. So for me, this was really the perfect poem to describe how I felt, you know, describe that I don't feel that there's anything in me that needs to be healed, at least in this particular sense, that queer people are whole and do deserve to be loved and do deserve to be welcomed into the church, and I think should be. So that piece was commissioned and premiered by Eucharistie Chamber Choir here in Edmonton. I made a score video and put it on YouTube, as composers are wont to do, and then went semi-viral. I mean, it was about 30,000 views, which is not hugely viral, but for a channel like mine that had maybe 100 followers at the time, it was pretty good. And the response was so strong in both directions that I was being accused of being sacrilegious, of blaspheming, really anything under the sun. And then, you know, all the people saying, I thought this was going to be a joke, but it's so meaningful. Or, you know, thank you for describing something that I feel. It was shocking to me. And well, shocking and not shocking. It was disappointing to see kind of the strong negative reaction, because it's like, I don't get it. I don't get how you could hear this message and feel so negatively towards it. But I think, you know, if you're ruffling feathers, you're probably doing something right, at least in some sense. And with this piece, I really felt so strongly about the message of it that I don't really care what the haters think, because I know what I'm doing is important. And I know that this is a message that I want to amplify.

0: Talk to me a bit more about some of these key collaborators and collaborations in your life and how that is so important as a composer and perhaps some doors that these collaborations open for you.
1: Yeah, I think especially as somebody writing choral music, it is so important to have these conductors and choirs that you can build ongoing relationships with. I was never taught anything across any of my composition studies about how to write for voice. I just had to figure it out, and certainly not, you know, writing for voice and definitely not writing for choir. And yet there are so many technical limitations that you need to consider in order to write a piece that is idiomatic, that is singable. So for me, it was really trial by error of writing a whole ton of choral music. A lot of it is not very good. Certainly the stuff that I was writing, you know, 12, 13 years ago. But you just have to do it and find out what works. And to find out what works, you have to get somebody to sing it. Because, of course, Sibelius, Gorko, they will all make your music sound great, but it won't tell you what an actual choir will sound like. And it certainly won't tell you the pinch points of what will be challenging. So for me, when I was starting out, of course, the Fourth Choir was a great collaborator. Procoro Canada here in Edmonton was also a really big supporter early on, premiered a lot of my early works and commissioned a few for me as well. And now living back in Edmonton again, Kronos Vocal Ensemble, who I've sung with since 2019. These are people that I've been singing with for 7 years now. And Jordan Van Beert, the conductor, has been a fantastic friend and ally in both commissioning and performing pieces that I've already written. I think 2 or 3 years ago, I was their first composer in residence. So they wanted to create that position. I had already had this ongoing relationship with the choir and, of course, singing in the choir. And so we kind of created this position. We did a big commission project that year, a piece called Chosen Family, which has now kind of become a signature piece for the choir. And they actually just performed it at Podium, which is our national choir conference in Victoria. So for me, that was such a rewarding experience to write for a choir who I knew every singer that was in the room. I knew what they would be good at. I knew what they maybe wouldn't be good at. I knew how it would balance. And so having all of that information to feed directly into a new piece is so, so impactful and not something that you usually get to experience as a composer. You know, if you're getting a commission from a group you've never met before, you're kind of just shooting in the dark as to what their ability level is or what they'll enjoy, maybe based on a conversation with the conductor. But for this, you know, it's been such a rewarding collaboration to be in this choir, to sing with them, to write for them. And, you know, I've told them multiple times, this is my chosen family. These are the people that I love to be with. And it's been so professionally and personally rewarding to get to collaborate with them on such a regular basis.

0: As you progress and look back on your career, would you say there are particular obstacles or turning points that shaped you or sent you in a particular direction that now you look back on and that was actually a really important critical moment?
1: Early on, when I studied music education, and then realizing, like, no, I need to study composition. I need to better myself in my craft. And then making the choice to go off and do a master's. You know, these were big decisions, but these were also really crucial ones in helping me grow as a composer. And, you know, these key individuals that I've met along the way have been so impactful. It's also been the failures, I think, that have been the most helpful in that process. I have a very distinct traumatic memory. I was doing a program at the Banff Center with Procoro, and this was called the Choral Art Program that they started back in 2018. So I was part of the first cohort that was doing it. And as part of kind of the first day, we had the choir. It was, you know, eight singers and all the composers in the room, and they were going to sing a little bit of each of our previously existing music just to get a sense so all of us composers could get to know each other and find out what we do. And I had just finished a very large commission project with Procoro. It was a co-commission with a group in the UK called the John Armitage Memorial. And so this was like, I had worked on this half-hour piece for choir and cello. It was me and a British composer that collaborated, and so I wrote about half the music. And I was feeling like, you know, hot shit at the time and thinking that, like, oh, I am so good at what I do. I'm doing these great projects and, you know, working internationally. And so they sang a little bit, a little excerpt of that piece as part of the sharing session, and then immediately jump into what's wrong with it. And, you know, of course, at the time, I'm like, I hadn't even occurred to me that there was anything. I was like, oh, this writing is solid, if you ask me. But then the altos start talking, and they're like, yeah, it feels like you don't want us to be heard because you've written us way below the staff. The tenors are a fifth above us because they're in their belting, screaming range. Like, the voicing is all over the map, and you've written way too much DaBizzi, and it's, you know, completely unbalanced. And I walked away from that session just being like, so hurt because I'm like, oh, you know, I thought I was so much better than this. But sometimes you really need your ego to take a beating so that you can come back and be like, well, yeah, obviously everything that they're saying is exactly true. It's exactly what I needed to hear. Because then I can now, going forward, apply those learnings and improve the way that I write for choir, especially, you know, as I've said, being something that I never was taught. I had to do it myself and figure out. And so these moments of finding out exactly how I hadn't learned were really important so that I could better myself and better my craft. And, you know, the rejections we get in various forms work the same way. Rejections from publishers, missed opportunities that, you know, wanted to work with somebody, it didn't work out, or thought I was going to have this great chance to work with a choir and then, you know, falls through. And yet those, you know, those are the best moments because it allows you to keep yourself in check. I believe that when one door closes, another one opens. And there have been times too where, you know, there's been a project I had my eye on and I really wanted to do it. Maybe it was a competition I was entering. And because it fell through, the thing I was planning to do, I did with another choir and it turns into a really successful collaboration. And so it's all about being open. Even if the thing you wanted doesn't happen, being open to the opportunities that are still around you and letting yourself be open to the universe in whatever way it's going to work out.

0: What is next for you creatively? What are you working on, or what do you hope to explore?
1: There's always a lot on my plate. I tell this to most people that I talk to, but I have a stack of poetry books next to my desk of all of the things I've bought that I'm reading. I want to set to music. Maybe I don't have the right chance yet. So I always have kind of my texts on reserve. But I do also have a couple major commissions this year. So as you heard through social media, I was commissioned by the Calgary Philharmonic to write a new piece for choir and orchestra, which my entire career, you know, being the choral guy, I've been thinking like, oh, I want to write for orchestra. I want to flex the skills that I learned in my master's like 10 years ago and actually do it, because I have so many more ideas of what I can do. And I kept saying to myself, well, that'll never happen unless it's like a choir thing. And then sure enough, it's a choir thing. So really excited to write a piece for choir and orchestra for them. Also have a big commission for Capriccio Vocal Ensemble. Adam Kahn conducts them out in Victoria. So they're commissioning me to write a 20-minute piece for choir and strings and possibly some other instruments. So that'll be a really big undertaking. I'm trying to clear my summer so I can kind of remain open. I've just gotten back, as I mentioned, from Podium in Victoria and also from Unison Festival in Vancouver, which were both on May long weekend. It was awful planning, but I attended both. I had a bunch of music being performed at both. So I'm kind of hoping there will be seeds that were planted. And this is the mysterious part about being a composer, is that you just have to trust the process. And sometimes your calendar will be completely open and nobody's calling you until they do. And you find out that they've been thinking about calling you all along. So we'll see. When I was at Unison Festival, I had four different commissions that were being performed by various choirs at the festival. Hopefully there'll be some good energy coming out of it. But yeah, you never quite know as a composer.

0: When folks encounter your music, whether they be singers in the choir or folks in the audience, do you have certain goals or something that you want them to experience or encounter when they interact with your music?
1: Yeah, I mean, more than anything, I hope that people have an emotional reaction. You know, that can be any range of things, but I've never been somebody that approaches my music from an academic sense. I write music because I am really, as I said, tied to poetry. I love words and I love expressing the meaning of those words through music and amplifying it. So I want people to be able to experience the poetry that I'm setting in a stronger way. I want them to feel joy. I think that joy is the emotion that I want to express the most in my music. And also, you know, especially writing on queer issues, challenging people and helping them remember at times that aren't as good as they could be. I wrote a song cycle a number of years back for my friend Tim Carter in Victoria. It was called Still Running. And the point of his recital was about being a gay man in 2022 at the time. And he really wanted a piece, first of all, that would honor the Pulse nightclub shooting. And secondly, that would acknowledge that there is still work to be done. So in that piece, you know, it was a range of, this was all poetry by Matthew Stepanek, who lives here in Edmonton, who I've collaborated with a bunch. The text ranged from, you know, growing up gay in a small town, the kind of awfulness of gay dating today. But then the last song was about the Pulse nightclub shooting. And it's an extraordinarily intense poem because it describes the moment and it describes this feeling of, like, as the poem says, we are still running. We are not safe. We're still fighting the fight. And Tim, bless his heart, decided to end his entire recital with that piece, basically to say, you know, and there was joy in that song cycle as well, but to end on the message that things still have to be done. He didn't want to give people the comfort. And I think sometimes that's a really strong thing that we can do through our music, is giving comfort and also choosing when not to give it. You know, that was definitely a piece that I felt really kind of personally rewarded by. And also one that I was not aware of how emotionally taxing it would be until I was in the depths of writing it. For me, it's all about emotion. And I feel like if people are responding to my music and feel something as they listen to it, then I've done my job.
0: That's brilliant. That's a great way to leave it. Stuart, thank you so much for being my guest today on Musing. Really appreciate our conversation.
1: Yeah, thank you so much for having me.

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I'm your host, Yana Saylor. Thanks for tuning in. As we close today's episode, we acknowledge and honor the Indigenous peoples of these lands as the original music makers, storytellers, creators, and caretakers of artistic and cultural knowledge across what is now known as Canada. We recognize that music, ceremony, and song have existed since time immemorial, and we are grateful for the opportunity to listen, learn, and share space through artistic practice. Musing is a production of the Canadian Music Centre Prairie Region. 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
2: Anin Buju, my name is Melissa Spence, and I'm your host for the Anishinaabe episodes. I was born and raised in Treaty 1 in what is now known as Winnipeg, Manitoba, Canada. Both of my parents are Anishinaabe. My mother is from the Lake Manitoba First Nation in Treaty 2. It's on the Dog Creek 46 Res, a small community on the northeast shore of the South Basin of Lake Manitoba. The same place where my mom's mother, my grandmother Brina, who passed before I was born, is from. My mom's father, George, was from the Sandy Bay Ojibwe Nation that's located on that same Lake Manitoba, but on the west shore. We are lake people. My father is from the Kisikoos Ojibwe Nation in Treaty 4, where both of his parents, my beloved grandparents, Mary and Tom, are also from. I am Anishinaabe, and I am so very proud of that. We're a big bunch when you look at a map and trace our territories. We straddle the invisible Canadian-U.S. border as nations, from Saskatchewan, Manitoba, Ontario, even Quebec, to Wisconsin, Minnesota, and with some of us even wandering as far off to places like Oklahoma, and like me, who lives in southern Nevada. I've even met Ojibwes living in Arizona. Like I said, we are a big group of people. As far back as my Anishinaabe bloodline goes, I don't speak the language. I don't have a traditional way of introducing myself. I don't have a spirit name. All I know up until this point is that I am from the Turtle Clan, and I am the granddaughter of residential school survivors and the daughter of two 60s scoop survivors. My mother was placed in a foster home with well-meaning Germans. She went into the foster home speaking Anishinaabe Mohin fluently and came out unable to speak her language, although she still understood it and would translate it for me as I grew up. My father's numerous foster homes were so horrific that to this day he's unable to speak about them. Therefore, I know little about him as an Anishinaabe, other than that he was taken at the age of 3 and aged out of the system completely traumatized and culturally annihilated. So when I was approached to consider being a part of Words and Culture, I was stunned. But something inside me immediately said, yes, do it. This is how I will begin my own journey back to my language, Anishinaabe Mohin. For years, I worked in Winnipeg radio as a personality and music programmer. These days, I work for myself as a voice artist and audio producer on southern Paiute land in what is now known as Las Vegas. My own journey to reconnecting with my culture began in 2018 when I quit drinking and started to really feel what it's like to be alive. And since then, the culture has been showing up here and there. Learning Anishinaabe Mohin is a huge step for me, and I am more than happy to share it with you. Together, we're going to hear from other Anishinaabe from both sides of the U.S. and Canada as we explore this incredible, sophisticated, eloquent, and beautiful language and how it's not just surviving through generations, but thriving. My first guest is Anishinaabe Barbara Nipinak. Words and Culture producer Kim Wheeler and I visited her in her Winnipeg home during an early spring day. Barb is a pretty busy elder who visits and gives prayers and openings to several events each week in Treaty 1 territory. When we arrived, she was resting but greeted us with smiles and warmth before she started to share her story. I spoke with Barb about her love for her family and for her language and how the two intertwine.
7: Anin, Nijubinesi, Kwendishikinimiwis, Makwentuadim. My name is Zathu Thunderbird Woman, also known as Barbara Nipinak. I grew up in a family of 9 girls and 2 brothers. When people were being snatched away during the 60s scoop or going to residential school, my mother had gone to residential school, but my father didn't. But she was only there a short time. But at the time when people were, children were taken away, she always used to warn us that a truck would come one day to pick us up. And she was a very protective mother. And when that day came, she hid us underneath the bed. And she shut the curtains and locked the door. And at first, I didn't know what this it was all about. It wasn't until we came out of our house and you didn't hear any children laughing, and you couldn't hear anybody. There was just intense feeling about being where we were at, you know, and all you could hear was women crying. I'll never forget that moment when we came out and my mother said to us, don't say anything, she'd say. Don't ask for your cousins. And she knew what was happening, but we didn't know. I mean, I was about six. And I remember laying underneath that bed, looking at my nails like this. And I guess for me, as a child, trying not to listen to what was happening out there, I'm looking at my nails. I'm so paranoid about having dirty nails. Even to this day, when I look at my nails, oh, I can have dirty nails. You know, just little things. And I remember laying underneath that bed where my hair was just all over my face because we're sweating. I mean, I guess that's, for me personally, that's how I dealt with my trauma. But at that time, I didn't know what it was until the last 15, 20 years, people started talking about trauma. And I used to think, oh, that's what that was, that feeling was about. But when we talk about language, my mother always spoke to us in our language. We grew up in a traditional setting. We were raised in the language. Both my parents, my grandparents, they all spoke our language fluently. And as we were aging, my mother would say, always use the language you know best. Already at that time, 6 years old, she would teach us ceremony. She would teach us protocols. And I used to think, everybody must know this. But that wasn't the case. A lot of people don't know protocols. They don't know their language for various reasons. One being they were taken to residential schools and stuff like that. That was a reality. But we always kept our language, and we always used, my mother always used to say, when you pray, you always introduce yourself with your traditional name, because that's how we are recognized by our relatives in the spirit world, and the Creator recognizes that because that's her natural name. So I've always done that. And even to this day, I'm in my 70s now, and it's so natural for me just to introduce myself in that way.
1: So you always spoke your language. There wasn't a time when you didn't.
7: No, I even think in the language. And that's the thing, you know, when you come to an urban area, you still think in your original language. And then if you're working in an environment where it's all English spoken, you have to be quick and to be able to think in your mind how you respond to that. It's just a technique that I developed over the years. It's just something that I just developed that skill. Even today, I still do that.
1: Do you dream in the language?
7: I do sometimes. I do also in English. And you know, when I dream and I hear myself talking, it's just so real. I've had losses recently, and I remember I was dreaming about my daughter and the way she used to address me. See, in my language, Dawn is daughter, and I had four daughters, and that's just the tone of how I would address them. They knew, if they were all sitting here and I was saying Dawn is, they knew who I was talking about out of the four. So, and I remember I had dreamt of my daughter here not too long ago, and I was just dreaming in the language, and then I just turned on Danis, I said, and then I just, because I felt her presence there, and then I looked and she was gone, and it was just a dream that I had, but I know I addressed her and the way she would have known how I would call her.
1: Did you teach your children your language?
7: It was difficult because we grew up in an urban area. Nobody spoke the language in this area. It was predominantly all Caucasian people here. Two of them did understand. But when you're immersed, the only time that we interact with them is after work and in the morning. But of course, I was one of those moms. I went to work every day, and for 35 years I worked, and my husband worked too for the government. And so the little time we had together with them as they were growing up, because that's when you learn your languages when you're growing up, it was very challenging. But they understood that.
1: Yeah, we spoke with someone who was addressing the trauma that's built up in people who were removed and didn't grow up with their language, like me, for example, and how there's a block in maybe even our throat area that could be holding us back from learning. Do you have any thoughts on that, of people who are removed? Is there really a block for you that you've noticed when encountering people?
7: Yes, just yesterday I was at a gathering, and then I spoke to this man who was standing beside me, and then I said to him, "Ani kinesiaya," and I said, "So how are you feeling today?" And then he said, I don't understand the language." Now, I can't apologize for that, you know, but I just pray for him. Oh, I said, "I just asked you how you were feeling," I said. But I do notice people that, not to be judgmental or anything like that, there's a lot of people out there that don't have that language, that don't carry those teachings because they were taken away at a tender age when they should have been learning the language. And it's difficult. You can't assume people know everything. You can't assume people know the language or the protocols or how to pray. You can't judge that. I always wait for them to say something first before I say something.
1: So how do you approach someone who's that disconnected when you're trying to teach?
7: I always tell my story to them. I introduce myself in my language, and I tell them where I came from. And then I switch over to English, and I just say to them, I just ask them where they grew up. When people say, "I grew up from this area or that area or this reserve," whatever, you can always tell that they grew up in a residential school or day school environment.
1: So what's your experience sharing your language with your community? Like, what's your role in your community, would you say, when it comes to the language?
7: Well, my role, I wear many hats. Mm-hmm. And I always say, like when on social, especially on social media, you're all over the place. Yes, I'm all over the place because people reach out to me. People call me. People say, "Can you come and do this?" or "Can you come and do that?" I always try and accommodate them because I'm finding that a lot of our relatives, a lot of our community members have passed on. Those were the knowledge keepers. Those were the language speakers. And I find that if I get that call, I go when people ask for me to be there.
1: And what's your connection like with people, the non-Indigenous community, as a language speaker?
7: I'm very well respected in that community because of my accomplishments. My husband and I, we did a lot of work with the public, and we were accomplished in our careers, and people respected that. In the Caucasian world, because, you know, our values as Indigenous people are different from what other people want from an individual. You know, they look at you as being successful because you're accomplished, you got a career, you know, you have children and you have a house, you know, those things, material things. Other people recognize what you do.
1: So when you began to learn English, what were some of the major differences?
7: Well, when I spoke my language, I still speak my language, but when I was younger, when I went to school, I was so excited to go to school because all my sisters went. And I remember, we were living on the reserve then, I remember they'd be going off to school, they'd be sitting there, I was always wishing it was me going off to school. And then when I did go to school, I didn't understand the teachers. And it was so traumatic, I was so... I don't know if I was frustrated or angry or whatever, but I didn't. Because my mother was illiterate. She couldn't read or write, you know. But I tell you, she was one smart lady, you know. And which is why today, because of my inability to speak English, the nuns would grab my ear for, I don't know how long, it was forever. My ear was already forever bleeding. There was always blood coming down here because she would literally lift me up like this and carry me to the front. And I can remember just walking on my tiptoes, and she dragged me over there to the front to humiliate me. And my cousin sat on my right side. He didn't speak English. We were the same age. And then he was grabbed on his left ear. It was only like 15 years ago we both realized, yeah, we're both deaf. I'm deaf on the right side, and he's deaf on the left side, because our eardrums are perforated. And I remember talking to my sisters. I said, why was I always bleeding? I said to her. Oh, I said, because kai ki don't you present us. She said, you didn't listen to what they said. I guess not, because I didn't understand the language.
1: Couldn't listen. Awful.
7: And you know, my cousin's still alive, and he's a year younger than me, and we laugh about that. And then he said to me, he said to me, are you still deaf? He said, yeah. I said, me too. It turned it into a joke. But you know what? We're okay. We survived. We're in our 70s, and we survived, and because of our will and your drive, you know, you have to have purpose, you know. And when I was put into this world, I didn't know what my purpose was. It wasn't until later on, when I had my children, they all moved away, then I realized my work wasn't done. And then when my husband got sick, I said to him, I'm going to quit everything. I sit on about 10 boards and advisory capacities and stuff. I'm actually the advisor to Lieutenant Governor and a bunch of other organizations. But I'm making change. With these organizations, I am involved with the evolution of change. I am not afraid to venture out and take on new tasks. Like today, I'm doing a webinar. Who would have figured, eh? An old lady like me doing a webinar. But, you know, you have to go with the flow. You have to go with the change. Otherwise, you get left behind and you become stagnant. This is my view.
1: How has the language changed since you were a little girl with your mother to now with all the technologies?
7: I find the language has changed a lot because people tend to shorten it. They do a lot of slang. And I see the difference. So when I interact with somebody, I try and keep my language as simple, because I don't talk that slang. I try not to talk that slang. Because what you say to people could be very impressionable in how you say it. And then they would say to me, oh, I never heard it said like that. I guess not, because that person who said that to you is taking shortcuts, is missing the essence of what the meaning is of the word. And I see that quite regularly now. Then you see these people learning online or going to university, taking a credit course. But it's a livid language. You have to live it in order to retain it. I find you just don't take a sentence and then, oh, you learned this. You learn this animal, you learn this action for this animal. It's not as simple as that. It has to connect. The sentence has to connect. It just doesn't. Like I've seen people, you know, learn about verbs and adjectives. Well, those are just a word. It's not a connection. And that's the difference I see today.
1: When you say retaining the essence, how do you retain the essence? You just use the original ancient words.
7: Yes, the original word. I use those original words because those were the true words.
1: Right.
7: I find that with the slang, the meaning is different. What you're actually trying to say is different because it's shorter, you know, it's marginalized, and it's not a kind language. Like in our language, in our original old time language, our language was very kind and considerate. But now, just as an example, let's say if you have somebody that passed away, you would say, Kishkop Magiza. That person has come to the end of his life. You just don't say, oh, he died. You know what I mean?
1: Right. I see what you mean.
7: Yeah. Whether you say he kishkonam or took his last breath. You know? It's when you say he died, it's a cold process. You don't visualize what had happened just before he or she took their last breath. That's why I say the language itself is a very kind language. Like, I mean, when my husband passed away, you know, it was tragic, of course, but also at the same time, for me to let him go in a spiritual, because I sang to him in our language. His traditional name was Seven Eagles. I in my song to him, I said, Mishimachan, just go in peace. Fly with your seven brothers. I will know you are watching me all the time. And you know, he died so peacefully because I released his spirit.
1: There's a spiritual aspect to our language that gets lost when you apply like a colonial lens, like you said, to take the shortcuts. That really gets lost then.
7: Yeah.
1: That descriptive spiritual part of it.
7: Yeah, because the language itself has a message. Mm. You can always tell a person who knows their language how they enunciate their words. You know, how they say things. And you get the essence of what they're saying. Whereas you get these whippersnappers that come along and they'll say, Kshawenimin, I love you. No, that's not the way you say it. You would say, I honor you. Mm. Just because I'm older than they are, they want me to accept them as new learners of the language. And to be quick kind of thing, they'll say something like, oh, Kshawenimin Anish, you know, I love you. No, you don't. You just know the word, how to say it. You would say, Kisagiyin. Kisagiyin is like, I hold you close to my heart. There are differences how you express your love for other individuals.
1: And that's what you mean when you say you need to live the language.
7: Yes.
1: Use it in your everyday.
7: Yeah.
1: Not just a time to learn it.
7: Yeah.
2: Being in Barb's home as she spoke was incredibly soothing and welcoming. It was great to be surrounded by her whole life. Art, photos, treasures that she's collected. We're going to hear more from Barb when she teaches us some Anishinaabe Moin. But before we get to that, I want to play a song for you.

0: That was Plant the Seeds by Anishinaabe and Mohawk-led couple Shoshona Kish and Raven Kenetakta, Digging Roots. They're one of my favorite bands, and I encourage you to catch them live if you ever have the opportunity. I asked Barb to teach me some Anishinaabe Mohen and centered the language around family.
1: When you say Danis, Danis represents a grown woman.
0: Danis.
1: Danis. But let's say you women here, I don't know how old you are, that's irrelevant, you would say, Nichique.
0: Nichique.
1: Nichique. You're the same woman I am. Oh. That's what that is.
0: Nichique. Nichique.
1: Yeah. But I can't call you Nichique because I'm way older than you.
0: Right. So what would I call you?
1: See, in our environment, in our showing respect, you would call me your grandmother. Out of respect. We're not related, but that's how you show that respect.
0: No comments.
1: Yeah. And that's how you should address your... Like my sisters, my surviving sisters, my daughters, if and when that happens, when I'm gone, my daughters has the right to adopt my sisters as their mothers.
0: And the word for mother?
1: Nima. You know, the old word. Okay, this will be a lesson. This is a powerful lesson. When I was a child, we referred to, because there's no gender in our language. It's an old word. It's dede. Dede is heart. Dede is heart to heart. That's how you would I would have referred to my mother. Dede.
0: Dede.
1: Yeah. Dede, meaning your heart. Dede.
0: Dede.
1: Dede. You know, our words were so powerful. The language was so powerful because it had meaning. And you had a feeling from to say to my mother, dede. Not only does it express the respect I had for her, but the love and the connection and the bond that we had. Because here we are, you know, talking to each other as two individuals, de, my heart, your heart. You know, that nobody uses that word anymore. That's a very old word. But occasionally I hear it. And I feel good that somebody still uses that word.
0: My mother is my heart, and I'm so grateful for learning Dede. My Dede has always taken such good care of me my entire life. Even on that day when I visited Barb, she made me breakfast, washed my clothes, and as always, asked me what I wanted to eat the following day. She truly is Dede to me. I'm well aware of how much of a privilege that is in our communities. Chimi Gwech for listening to Words and Culture. It's been a really cool experience to not just hear my relatives in the previous episodes, but to be here as the host of the Anishinaabe episodes. We have a lot more to come. Until then, Nagaj, or later.
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2: Kaku utau. We'll see you again.
4: And one of the things I was taught is that the golden rule of archaeology is that the absence of evidence is not evidence of absence. And that's something that I keep coming back to. When done well, archaeology is not just about the past, it's about the present and the future. But beyond that, we also record our rationale, why we chose to do one unit over another, how we interpreted a soil stain, what we discussed as a team before making a cut. Nothing is assumed to be obvious. I would say that even the smallest artifact, even if it's just like the chip of a bone or a piece of stone, it carries a massive story with it. Each of these objects can tell us about communal recovery, rhythms of daily life, and how it supported wellness. It was life. So the breath of the land, the blood memory, it's a relative. To be in relationship with the land is to be in relationship with everything that sustains us. The book itself was born from the land, from the voices of ancestors, and from the ongoing struggles of Indigenous peoples who were never meant to survive, but yet continue to rise.
5: Hello, everyone, and welcome back to UCREED's podcast, Many Different Birds, broadcasting on CGSW Radio, where we'll be hearing authentic stories from special guests from all backgrounds and bridge the gap between non-Indigenous and Indigenous communities, with a special focus on the Canadian healthcare system. 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I want to take a moment to acknowledge the traditional territories of the people of the Treaty 7 region in southern Alberta. This includes the Blackfoot Confederacy, made up of the Siksika, Piikani, and the Kainai First Nations, as well as the Tsuut'ina First Nation and Stoney Nakoda, including the Chiniki, Bearspaw, and Goodstoney First Nations. The city of Calgary is also home to the Métis Nation of Alberta, Districts 5 and 6. Additionally, the University of Calgary is located near where the Bow River meets the Elbow River, a place the Blackfoot people call Mohensis, which is now known as the City of Calgary. Today's guest is a remarkable voice at the forefront of Indigenous scholarship, advocacy, and creative expression. Benjamin Kutcher is a Métis writer, researcher, and Indigenous rights advocate, proudly descended from the Michael First Nation and a member of the Métis Nation of Alberta. He's currently completing his Master's of Arts in Anthropology at the University of Alberta, focusing on Métis material culture, trade beads, and Indigenous archaeology, reclaiming histories too often erased. Benjamin is the author of We Were Never Theirs, a powerful poetry collection that confronts colonial violence while affirming Indigenous resilience and sovereignty. He serves as the chair of the Canadian Archaeological Association's Indigenous Issues Committee, where he champions Indigenous leadership and institutional transformation. This year, Benjamin was nominated among Alberta's top 30 under 30, an achievement that brought us together and gave me the chance to meet this inspiring leader and changemaker in person. You can follow Benjamin's work on Instagram at Breaking It Down with Ben, Twitter and Blue Sky at Truth in the Soil, and find his book, We Were Never Theirs, available now online. So welcome to the show. I'm so honored to have you here. Is there anything else you'd like to add to that introduction?
4: Well, thank you so much for having me. I think I'm really honored to be in this space and grateful for the opportunity to have this conversation. Honestly, I always feel a little bit strange hearing my work described in that way, because while I'm the one who's speaking or writing, none of this really happens in isolation. Mm-hmm. I see it less as personal accomplishment and more as collective momentum.
5: Mm-hmm. That's a really, really great way to put it. So yeah, let's dive straight into our conversation. And I want to talk a little bit about archaeology, because when I was younger, so I grew up in Saskatoon, and every year we would go to a children's festival, and that's, I guess, my first recollection of what archaeology meant, because we were given like these little sandboxes, and then we would have to dig up tiny dinosaur fossils. And by the end of it, I had this little collection of fossils piled up, and I'm starting to wonder and curious to hear, what was your intrigue with archaeology? Was it similar, and did your fascination start in a similar way? And is that what archaeologists really do? Do they take shovels and dig up sandboxes all day, but on a larger scale?
4: Yeah, so I think, first of all, one of the things you'll find in archaeology is that we always like to make the emphasis that it is not dinosaurs. That is paleontology. So completely different subfield, and something that I know nothing about except for the fact that dinosaurs are really interesting. Mm-hmm. My interest in archaeology kind of stems from my interest in history. And as I was taking some history courses, I found that I needed something material, something to physically look at and go on to. So at its broadest, the Oxford Dictionary defines archaeology as the study of cultures of the past and periods of history by examining the remains of buildings and objects found in the ground. To me, that definition barely scratches the surface. Archaeology is the study of relationships, the relationships between people and our environment, and it's the link between memory and material. Archaeology is as much about presence as it is about absence. I remember a number of years ago now when I was sitting in my introduction to archaeology class, and one of the things I was taught is that the golden rule of archaeology is that the absence of evidence is not evidence of absence. And that's something that I keep coming back to. So what archaeologists actually do is deceptively complex. We don't just excavate, we're also tasked with interpreting. We're tasked with finding ways to make artifacts, ecofacts, and features speak, and to make sure they speak accurately, ethically, and in a language that we and the communities connected to them can understand. And this is a very daunting task. It requires care, humility, and a deep sense of responsibility. Every bone, bead, soil layer, or burnt hearth tells part of a story. But those stories are incomplete without context, without community, and without a recognition of power. We work in the tension between evidence and meaning, between what survives and what was taken. For me, archaeology is about truth-telling. It's about walking into spaces where erasure has taken root and doing the slow, careful work of remembrance. When done well, archaeology is not just about the past, it's about the present and the future.
5: That's very, very interesting. And thanks for sharing that. So what does your day-to-day work look like? Whether that's in the field or in the lab, do you spend a lot of time doing research, or do you spend a lot of time in the field?
4: Yeah, I think it's a little bit of a mix of both. For archaeologists, we can, at least in Canada, we can only work when the ground is thawed. So that gives us a window of about May to August. So what a day-to-day looks like is the discipline to archaeology that most people don't see. Everything hinges on precision, patience, and an unrelenting commitment to documentation, not just of what we find, but how we found it, why we made the decisions we did along the way. So in the field, every action is intentional. We walk the land, we flag the smallest changes in soil texture or color, we photograph, map, take notes, and log every observation. But beyond that, we also record our rationale, why we chose to do one unit over another, how we interpreted a soil stain, what we discussed as a team before making a cut. Nothing is assumed to be obvious. Mm-hmm. And that level of transparency matters, because long after we leave our site, our field notes are what speaks for us. The lab is just as exacting. Every artifact is measured, categorized, and analyzed in painstaking detail. I've spent hours examining trade beads under magnification, noting their slight variation in glass texture, color, or wear. But again, it's not just about the data. It's about documenting how I reached that classification. What typology did I consult? What comparative sites informed my conclusions? Where did uncertainty creep in, and how did I address it? Without the full chain of reasoning, we risk misleading not just other researchers, but the communities whose histories we're trying to honor. A single misstep left unexplained can distort the record in ways that ripple outward. And in archaeology, the stakes are never neutral. Our work shapes narratives, policies, land claims, and public memory. So yes, there's a lot of technical work, and it's slow, and it requires more than a good eye. It requires a discipline in how we think, how we decide, and how we record those decisions. because archaeology isn't just about what we find. It's about making our process transparent enough that others can follow, question, and trust what we've done.
5: Mm-hmm. This is all really fascinating and all very significant work, right? Like uncovering artifacts that have been buried and then trying to understand what they're actually saying and the stories that they hold. And I'm assuming you work a lot with, I guess, the indigenous communities that occupy that land. And do they also help provide perspective on what a particular artifact means?
4: Yeah, I think the community aspect of doing field work is always present for me. Mm-hmm. Working with indigenous communities often will have members of the community at the site who will tell us a general area that they want us to look. Or if we find something, we bring them in and get initial notes of what do you think this is? And that really informs the rest of the work that we do. Mm-hmm.
5: That's really interesting to me that they inform where to look. And do they also inform what to look for?
4: In some cases, there is information about what to look for. Really what we do when communities are telling us where we're looking is what they know from their memory and their history and oral traditions of what where things might have been. Mm-hmm. And so we can be pointed in a general direction at a site. And then when we get to the actual area of what we're going to excavate, we base what we're looking for on stories and oral histories that we've heard.
5: Mm-hmm. And is there a particular artifact or a particular object that you found that completely changed how you understood stories or storytelling or the community that was living there?
4: I think for me, it's not just one site or artifact. It's the cumulative experience of working across multiple contexts. These are contexts where ceremony, memory, and care are embedded into the land itself. When I originally went into the field, I went into those spaces thinking about them in archaeological terms, looking at stratigraphy, typology, and context. But what I found really challenged me to think differently, more relationally, more spiritually, and more responsively. What began to shift was my understanding was that the consistent intentional practice of care, I noticed how certain individuals, if it's a burial context, were buried with specific items, mm-hmm. or the overall layout of a site.
5: Mm-hmm. That's very interesting. And what kind of artifacts would you find?
4: I think it really depends on the type of site we're excavating. In the case of maybe a burial context, we'll find remnants of medicinal plants, carved effigies. In a lot of my work, we find beads and other hunting items, such as projectile points or butchered bison bones.
5: And what kind of, what does that mean when you bury a person with a particular object? Does that signify their life or does that signify something beyond?
4: I think what it represents is relationships and the intentional placement of the body. It tells us something about how people understood their wellness, not just in terms of the physical health, but the spiritual readiness and the journey of the spirit afterwards. What I began to see is the landscapes themselves were a part of a healing system, and many of the sites were situated near water, along animal trails, or areas that were rich in medicine plants.
5: Mm-hmm. Wow. They carry a lot of knowledge that I guess isn't readily available.
4: I would say that even the smallest artifact, even if it's just like the chip of a bone or a piece of stone, it carries a massive story with it. Mm-hmm,
5: mm-hmm. And I actually want to go back and talk a little bit more about trade beads because I know perhaps a lot of people don't know what that is. So from my understanding, they're beads that can be traded in for things like fur or food and other resources. And they're kind of like a monetary currency, I would say. Is that correct?
4: Yeah, I would say trade beads are, like you said, beads. But the ones that I'm specifically talking about in the context that I've worked, they are clasped beads that have been brought over from Europe. Mm-hmm. And so while some of them were exchanged for food or furs or other items, really what happened for indigenous communities is that this was an object that was introduced and then incorporated into a cultural practice.
5: So what do those cultural practices look like?
4: Yeah, so in the context of trade beads, but material culture more broadly, it's the quiet witness to how people lived. Material culture becomes an important source, not just of data, but of meaning. When we look at objects like medicine bundles, trade beads, ceremonial regalia, or even the spatial organization of a site, all of these hold traces in how communities practiced and lived out their lives. In many indigenous cultures, when it comes to, let's say, health, it was never viewed purely as physical. It was relational and spiritual, and that understanding is embedded in the materials that people carried, crafted, wore, or used.
5: Mm-hmm. So do the trade beads represent like health in a way, or do they represent relation? I can see how they represent relationships. Could you expand on how they represent health and well-being?
4: Yeah, so talking about beads and beadwork, I'm going to draw specifically to Métis communities mm-hmm. and how beads were not simply decorative. Mm-hmm. Their colors, their patterns, and their placements really held cultural significance. Analyzing those contexts helps us to understand how health and healing was enacted, not just through medicine, but through artistry, prayer, mm-hmm. connection to the land and ancestors. Each of these objects can tell us about communal recovery, rhythms of daily life, and how it supported wellness.
5: And do you often find these trade beads with other artifacts, or are they treated as artifacts of their own? How does that look like?
4: Yeah, so when it comes to trade beads, they're a very small artifact. Most of them are often under 2 millimeters in size.
5: Oh, wow.
4: So the way that we recover them from sites isn't usually by digging in the ground and immediately spotting it and being able to pull it out. Mm-hmm. We will take the dirt that we've excavated from a unit, and it'll go through a 1/4-inch mesh screen. And as we screen out the dirt, the beads pop out.
5: Wow.
4: The beads themselves, unless they are found intact in a piece of beadwork, they all have to be treated as individual artifacts, each with their own catalog number, measurements, and descriptions.
5: Mm-hmm. That's fascinating. And each of these beads have their own, like you said, pattern or color or shape. And do each of those colors and shapes and patterns, they have a significance? Do they have like a meaning, or why that trade bead was used in particular?
4: Yeah, so that's something I'm actually exploring with my master's research, is to seeing what role trade beads actually played in shaping Indigenous cultural practices. Mm-hmm. What I can say is that the colors of the beads will often vary between Indigenous communities. Some designs may be local, some may be across the entire country. Mm-hmm. Really, it's just understanding how individual people and communities, maybe even families, use beadwork. Mm-hmm.
5: All of this is really fascinating to me, to see how archaeology can reveal stories that aren't in books, and all of these traditional medicines and systems. And it's not just about finding tools and pots, but it's also uncovering systems and systems of knowledge, and how Indigenous peoples approached working with and trading between different communities and different, I guess, settlers and Europeans that came into the land. And can you speak more about when you've come across these artifacts or evidence? Can you talk more about Indigenous healing practices? What was something that you learned that was really fascinating or new?
4: Yeah, so I think that speaks not just only to artifacts, but the insight that archaeology can offer in understanding of Indigenous healthcare systems or health practices. What I've come to understand through studying trade networks is that material culture itself, what was carried, exchanged, placed, and preserved, offers us a direct line into how the movement of medical or wellness knowledge happened. Trade networks weren't just economic. They were material manifestations of the intellectual, spiritual, and medical. Across what is now North America, Indigenous nations built and sustained vast trade routes that connected diverse ecological zones and cultural groups. Mm-hmm. Alongside fur and food, moved the medicines, the roots, resins, barks, teas, and with those, the knowledge of how to prepare them, when to harvest them, and what accompanied their use. I think you can track through the material record, coastal plant medicines that may be found hundreds of kilometers inland, large bark containers that are designed to hold healing salves, beads sewn into medicine bags or placed in healing lodges. These materials aren't just remnants. They're evidence of the cultural entanglement. When two or more cultures meet, there's an exchange that is rarely one-sided. It's relational, it's adaptive, and it's innovative.
5: I really like how you said that it's not just one-sided. And, you know, there's often when you are trading, like trade beads for other resources, for instance, you're also exchanging culture and stories and different types of healing practices. Do we see a lot of, I guess, indigenous healing practices incorporated into our Western ways that aren't so obvious?
4: I don't think they're explicitly incorporated in Western healthcare practices. Where I think we see some of it start to creep in is when we start to talk about mental health and emotional well-being, and acknowledging that you can heal through means that are not pharmaceutical or surgical.
5: And you often talk about the spiritual perspective. Would you say that's a really big part of healing and wellness?
4: Yeah, I think that's a really huge part of healing and wellness. And where I see that start to come in is the connection to land and landscape. For Indigenous peoples, the land was not property or backdrop to human life. It was life. So the breath of the land, the blood memory, it's a relative. To be in relationship with the land is to be in relationship with everything that sustains us. That goes from our bodies, our histories, languages, medicines, and even our futures.
5: That's very powerful to think of the land as our relative. And in that sense, there's no hierarchy. We're not above the land or below it. Would you say that we're almost equal or equivalent, and our responsibility is to take care of each other?
4: Yeah, I think this speaks to the idea that health is not an individual condition. It's not measured only in symptoms or survival. It's relational. For example, if the water is poisoned, our grief runs through it. If the animals vanish, something in us grows quiet. If the trees are clear cut, we lose part of the breath that we didn't know we were holding. When the land is wounded, we feel it, not metaphorically, but physically and spiritually and in our bones. Well-being, then, is not just the absence of illness. It's about the presence of connection between human and other than human beings.
5: Wow. I almost have to sit a moment to reflect on what you're saying, because it's so powerful, and I'd really encourage all of our speakers to pause and also go back and re-listen to some of this, because there's a lot of thought, there's a lot of meaning behind everything you're saying. I know you did a lot of field work recently. Is there something you do, like a ritual, or do you take time when you're out in the field to, I guess, sit in the land and kind of understand the land and the landscape? And do you take that time to sit in nature and just reflect?
4: Yeah, so for me personally, I think there's two kind of contexts in which this plays in. In addition to some of the excavation and field work that I've done, I've also done work on ground penetrating radar and identifying unmarked graves related to residential schools. That, of course, has its own deep spiritual significance. In the spaces that I've worked, I will bring traditional Indigenous medicines out with me. There will be daily smudging practices or something that really just grounds you in where you are and what you're doing. But speaking to the grand practice of archaeology, is the landscape is everything. Before we start digging, we will spend at least a couple days walking through the landscape, seeing what we see, looking at anything that might present a challenge or something that may be an advantage to our work, and just getting to really know where we are.
5: Right. And then would you have to ask for permission from the communities to, are we allowed to enter and are we allowed to excavate this place? How does that look like?
4: Yeah, I think that speaks to the heart of community-based archaeology, which is one of my areas of specialty. When we're coming in to do field work in a community-based approach, often we are not the ones showing up to a site and saying, hey, we'd like to do this. Prior to any sort of fieldwork or excavation, in my experience, at least a year, year and a half is taken to build a relationship with that community, to get to know who's there, what their interests are, what their values are, what their goals are, and finding a way that we as archaeologists can use the skills and knowledge that we have to advance some of those goals and explore the areas of a community's history that they want explored.
5: Right. I wish more researchers would take the time to do that, because a lot of the research that's done is like people are treating indigenous communities like this almost object, like we're doing research on them rather than with them. And also research is meant to help all communities grow and also help communities understand their past. And I guess a lot of the stories that were lost, to bring them back to light.
4: Yeah, and I think that's one of the unique insights to archaeology and why archaeology is so important. It gives us, I guess what I can say about it is that we know far less about human history than we think we do. Most of what we call history is shaped by written records, and those records only began a few thousand years ago. And even then, they reflect the perspectives of the powerful: governments, colonizers, institutions. The vast majority of human experience that could span hundreds and thousands of years exists outside of written history. It's buried in the ground, it's etched into the stone, carried in the tools, mm-hmm. and archaeology is one of the few disciplines that engages directly with those material remnants. Mm-hmm. Without archaeology, I think we lose access to the full scope of our story as human beings. We wouldn't know how early humans migrated across continents, how empires rose and fell, and how climate shifts have shaped communities, or how indigenous peoples lived long before and long after colonial records began. And so I think every discipline, there's a call to action to develop a model of community-based research.
5: Mm-hmm. Right. And that goes straight into my next question, which is, why is it important for the regular person to understand archaeology, to understand the history of the land that we live on? Why is it so important that we understand those stories and we hear those stories?
4: Yeah, I think the importance of archaeology is that it provides a grounded reality to the truth. It gives weight to voices that may have been silenced and evidence to stories that may have been denied. Mm-hmm. I think today, where misinformation spreads fast and where history can be manipulated to serve political ends, archaeology has a role to play, because it's not just about uncovering the past. It's about confronting erasure. It's about protecting heritage that is under threat, about reshaping the narratives that define who belongs, who has rights, and whose lives matter. Archaeology makes the past visible, tangible, and a lot harder to ignore. And so in doing so, it helps us understand who we are, not just in theory, but in the traces that we've left behind.
5: Mm-hmm. That's very beautiful. Do you think you learned a lot about yourself through digging up artifacts and learning about other people's stories? And like you said, the voices that were lost. Do you think you learned more about your identity and who you are?
4: Yeah, I think for me, doing archaeology in Métis contexts, which is my context of how I live and exist in this world, you really learn a lot about what our ancestors went through and the ways that they resisted and survived all of the impacts of colonialism. One of the things that I often think about when I'm in the field is, we could be excavating in a little area, only a couple centimeters into the ground, and we're looking at something that could be anywhere from 100 to 3,000 years old. And knowing that you're sitting in the exact same place that these people who deposited this were sitting, mm-hmm. It really brings into perspective the role that archaeology has and how we exist in a very long timeline of human evolution. Mm-hmm.
5: That's very true. I was reading your book, and one poem particularly stuck out to me that kind of relates to this conversation we've been having about archaeology and its importance and the language of the land. And I really like how you've summarized the importance of the earth, the rivers, the mountains, and you talk about each tree, each stone, each breath of wind, and you talk about all of this evidence that's with the, that's around us within the earth, the land, that can't be erased. And that, yes, we may have history books, but the language lives in the land itself. I'm just quoting your book here. But yeah, that's very beautiful.
4: I think that really speaks to the importance of reading a book does not always give you the full picture. And a lot of the narratives, like I had mentioned earlier, are shaped by power. There's this old saying, and I don't know where it comes from, but that history is written by the victor. And so we really have to go out in the land and understand that this was the environment people lived in. What they did, what they chose to change or not change, is shaped by what was around them.
5: Mm-hmm. And that brings us nicely into the second part of our podcast, which I'd like to discuss your book, because I can also relate to your love for writing, because ever since I was young, I used to write a lot, and probably the best thing that my parents did was give me a book and a pen, and I journal all the time about everything around me, what I did in the day, and all these mundane things. But when you look back, they're remnants of how your life used to be, and it brings you back to where you started. So I can relate to that love for writing, and I think I carried that love into adulthood as well, and I still write quite a lot. Would you say that you were quite similar in the fact that you were always an author with a talent for writing and for poetry?
4: I think for me, when I was growing up, I was definitely the book kid who would always be reading a book rather than watching something on TV or going to spend time outside with friends playing any sort of outdoor game. I always had this drive for knowing more, not just only about myself, but the world around me and what has unfolded. So I think my love of writing came from taking what I've learned, finding a way to approach it from a personal perspective. And one of the things that poetry gave me was a way to bring humanity back into the writing. Mm-hmm. A lot of the work I've done lives in academic spaces, like journal articles, reports, presentations. And so finding a way to make room for the humanity and the emotion in writing is what brought me to poetry.
5: Mm-hmm. I feel like there's a lot even between the words that you haven't written about or haven't said, but it's quite loud and clear what you're trying to say. And I think that's what poetry gives, like you said, the emotion, the humanity, it brings it back to writing. And what inspired you to write this book? And why do you believe it's important for people to read it?
4: Yeah, so I wrote We Were Never Theirs as an act of witness. They're not just poems, they're refusals. They're the stories that insist on being seen, spoken, and remembered. The book itself was born from the land, from the voices of ancestors, and from the ongoing struggles of Indigenous peoples who were never meant to survive, but yet continue to rise. I was inspired by everything that has been silenced. The children who never came home, the ceremonies that were interrupted, the languages we've nearly lost, and the communities that were told to disappear. I've spent years as a researcher digging through records, handling objects, and walking with the land. But this book allowed me to speak plainly and unapologetically. In the foreword, I wrote that this work is part of a much larger movement, one that resists erasure, reclaims voice, and affirms that we were never theirs to take. That's still what this book is about. It's not meant to comfort, it's meant to challenge. It's meant to be remembered. And so another piece early on in the book is the dedication to Tanya. And this is to Tanya Harnett, who is Nakota from Carry the Kettle First Nation. I dedicated this book to her because she's become one of those rare people who leads with both courage and care. She holds space in an institution that often fails to understand what Indigenous presence really means, and she does so without compromising the truth. Titania has supported me in ways that there aren't enough words to express, and she helped make this work possible by reminding me again and again that I could speak in my own voice, on my own terms. And so this book is for those who carry that same fire, who stand their ground, and who make room for others to do the same. As to why I think people should read this book, it's because the narratives we've inherited are incomplete. Justice begins with listening, because the land remembers what so many institutions are still trying to forget, because there are too many stories that have been buried under bureaucracy, denial, and polite silence. Because this book doesn't ask for permission to be angry or grieving or sacred. It just is. And because these words are not just mine. They belong to those who came before me, those standing beside me now, and those who will carry the fire forward long after I'm gone. This book isn't just a book of poetry. It's a call to pay attention. It's a record of survival. And it's a reminder that Indigenous people, we are still here.
5: I love that. And everything you said as I was reading the book, everything that you've said is something that's been constantly in my mind. I've been constantly thinking about it. I've gone back and read it. And I feel like each time I read it, there's a new meaning, a new understanding. And probably when I read it again in a week or a month or a year, I'll have new understanding. So thank you for writing the book. And I really, really hope that more people buy it and read it, because it's important for non-Indigenous people to understand what it truly means to live on this land and what has the experiences people had on this land. And it was very heartbreaking. I remember tearing up at certain parts because it was so powerful. Was there a particular section that was your favorite?
4: Oh, I think it's hard to choose a favorite because every section came from a different emotional space. And I think that's something you were just referencing, is you see the space in between the lines and the words that are written. And so each section kind of served a different purpose in my writing process. So instead of a favorite, I think I'll name the one that changed me the most while I was writing it. Mm-hmm. And that would be the section that I titled The Cost of Colonialism. Mm-hmm. That's because this section isn't just about history. It's about what it feels like to live in the aftermath. It's about grief, anger, exhaustion, and the quiet violence of being told over and over again that your pain must be polite to be heard. Writing those poems meant confronting the truths that I often carry in silence. Truths about displacement, dispossession, environmental devastation, and the intergenerational impact of systems that were designed to erase us as Indigenous people. The pieces, like They Call It Progress and Apology, pushed me to say what I don't always get to say in academic spaces. Mm-hmm. That we're still being harmed, that the violence has not ended, and that no apology means anything if the extraction and erasure continue. Mm-hmm. But more than that, this section taught me that poetry can hold rage and love at the same time. That vulnerability isn't weakness, it's political. There's a line between testimony and trauma, and I tried to walk it with every line. Writing The Cost of Colonialism for me wasn't cathartic, it was uncomfortable. Mm-hmm. And it should be, because colonialism isn't something to write around. It's something to name directly and unapologetically. So while other sections feel grounding or even healing, this one was transformative. It reminded me why I started writing in the first place. Mm-hmm. Not to soothe, but to disrupt. Not to simplify, but to speak clearly about what has been done and what still needs to be undone. And if the words in that section leave people unsettled, I think they're doing exactly what they're meant to.
5: Mm-hmm. Apology was one of my favorite ones from that section because it was so direct. It put everything perfectly into words. And sometimes you don't need a lot of words to explain that. Sometimes apology isn't enough. It's not an action. Sometimes, from what I heard, you can say sorry. Like, from what I understood from this was that you can say sorry, but that doesn't really reflect what you're doing, and it's the actions that speak louder than that apology.
4: Yeah, it kind of speaks to that idea that an apology means nothing if you don't change your actions.
5: Mm-hmm. Well put. Exactly what I wanted to say. And would you say that the poems came first or the idea of the book came first?
4: I would say that it's a mix of both. When I was writing all of these out, it was a process that came over a year and a half. Mm-hmm. And it was not written in a way that I expected to put this into a book. Mm. They were written as witnesses to some of the situations that I found myself in, or a response to what I've read and what I've seen. And then the idea of putting this into a book, mm-hmm, came from the idea that I think there are other people out there who may not have the words to describe what they feel, or want to find something where they can find a bit of healing, but also learn something from. And so that's when I decided to start, you know, I saw themes in what I was writing. And so now, organizing a book, there's chapters, there's sections, where do I put all of these in? And I think organizing the book into the sections and the way that it's written took more time than writing the poems themselves.
5: Uh-huh. But the way you structured the sections makes sense. It flows. It feels like almost you're reading a novel, but it's very clearly defined. Once you read it, it makes a lot of sense why you organized it in the way you did.
4: Well, I'm glad it makes sense, because that was one of my biggest fears when I was putting this all together. It's like, does this make sense just in my head, or is this going to make sense to other people?
5: I think it makes sense, and I think it's something everyone should read. And I guess, was there a lot of, like, did you consult other people while you were writing this, or was it purely based off of, like you said, your experiences and when you were experiencing things or when you were reading things, that's when these poems came out?
4: Yeah, so explicitly in writing these and writing the book, I didn't consult anyone. This was done from personal lived experience in response to all of the situations and topics that I've explored as a person. Where I think I started to not so much consult people in the writing process, but in the idea of putting this into a published piece, was when I was talking to some of my other Indigenous friends from across the country who have done similar work. And that's when the idea of this has a meaning in it that other Indigenous youth or communities need to hear.
5: And oftentimes I have this own fear, so I thought I'd ask you, but oftentimes when I'm writing, sometimes I feel that I'm not the expert or the best person in the room to share particular knowledge. When did you feel that it was right, or when did you feel that you were ready to share these words, and when did you feel that you had that responsibility to share this?
4: Yeah, so I think I wouldn't claim to be an expert or an authority on anything that's been written, mm-hmm, because the stories that are embedded throughout this book are not mine alone. They belong to the community of Indigenous people across this land. When it came time to this needs to be a public-facing thing, really, I was not ready for it. I simply compiled this into the idea of a book, and then my friends were like, this needs to be published, this needs to be put out. And so I think I caved a little bit to peer pressure, but I'm also glad that I did it, because mm-hmm, part of the writing process is having your voice and your words out there in the public. It's about being vulnerable in what you're doing.
5: Mm-hmm. And I'm really glad you did.
4: I am hoping to do more of this.
5: I would highly encourage it. I think that you're a great author and researcher, and more people need to hear the words that you're writing.
4: Thank you.
5: And what does it mean to be an author, personally and professionally?
4: This is a really good question. I think for me, being an author, it's not just some label or a title. It's a commitment. It's something that I carry with me every day in all of the spaces that I move through. I think it holds different but equally powerful meanings, both personally and professionally. So professionally, I think being an author means choosing to make your voice public in a world that doesn't always want to hear the truths that you're telling. It means turning your ideas, your lived experience, and your analysis into something that can be read, cited, shared, challenged. Mm-hmm. But it's also about precision and clarity. Because when you write as an Indigenous person, especially about colonial systems that we live under, you know that what you're putting into the world will be met with resistance. You know that it may be used, interpreted, or weaponized in ways that you can't control. So professionally, it requires discipline. It means doing the research, sitting with the discomfort, checking your own assumptions, and writing in a way that respects the people and the histories that you're accountable to. Personally, I think being an author is a little more intimate. It's the place where I put what doesn't fit anywhere else. The grief, the rage, the questions that keep me up at night. It's where I go to remember, to honor, and to survive. Because writing is not something I do lightly. It's something I do because I feel I have to. I've carried stories that felt too heavy to hold, and writing has been the one way I've learned to carry them without being crushed. There's a line that I often come back to because I've been asked countless times, how do I always know what to say or how do I find the words? Mm-hmm. And the truth is, I don't. I fight through the silence of history, through the pressure to make my work digestible, through the fear of being too honest. And when I finally do write something, it's not just ink on paper. It's evidence that I made it through something, that I turned harm into language, made the invisible visible. So being an author to me means writing both as testimony and resistance. It means telling the stories that weren't meant to survive and making sure that they're heard.
5: Wow. That's very, very powerful and very deep that you feel this sense of responsibility to tell these stories. And I like how you said that this is something you feel like you have to do. Like it's almost a responsibility.
4: Yeah, I see it both as a responsibility and kind of as a lifeline. Mm-hmm. I carry it with the understanding that my words are not just mine. They're part of a much larger conversation and a future that I think is still being written.
5: Wow, that's very beautiful. I'm speechless. I don't really have much to say on that. Was there a particular story that you'd like to share or that's really affected you and how you, I guess, do your work or something that really influenced your writing?
4: Yeah, so I think one of the things I can speak to is how this book reshaped how I understand both my work and myself. Like I had mentioned earlier, a lot of my writing lived in academic spaces. It was careful, analytical, methodical. Mm-hmm. But in that process, I sometimes felt that the humanity was missing. The grief, the love, the rage, the memory. The heartbeat behind research. So this book reminded me that writing isn't just about producing knowledge. It's about building relationships with the land, community, with ancestors, and with any future readers who might need these words.
5: Mm-hmm. It's true. Our research process is usually quite isolated. And sometimes it makes it really, really hard to connect with the stuff that we're working with because we're thinking about it in this process, in the system that, okay, we need an introduction, methods, background, but there's not really much space for stories and storytelling. And that's a really big part of who we are as people and what a lot of this evidence is bringing. That's a lot of what these artifacts are. But from what I'm understanding, they're stories, and it's kind of hard to bring stories into a space where stories aren't accepted and looked at like that.
4: Yeah, and I think that's one of the biggest pieces of advocacy I do as a researcher is making room for storytelling. Because prior to a written record, oral history and storytelling was how we transmitted knowledge. Mm-hmm.
5: Let's talk more about that. So what kind of advocacy are you currently involved in?
4: So I think at this point, my advocacy work continues in a lot of interconnected ways. Some of it's formal, some of it's informal. One thing that I think has become clear to me over time is that when you've been deeply involved in advocacy, you never really leave it. Even after your official role changes, people will still reach out for guidance, for feedback, or to talk through difficult situations. Right now, one of my most active and ongoing roles is with the Canadian Archaeological Association. Mm-hmm. Serving as the chair of the Indigenous Issues Committee is work that is national. It involves pushing for institutional accountability, ethical research practices, and concrete commitments to Indigenous representation within the discipline. It's a space where I advocate not just for policy change, but for a broader cultural shift in how archaeologists relate to Indigenous communities and shared histories. Outside of that, I'm still connected to many of the spaces that I've been a part of. Previously, I served as the Vice President, Student Life of the University of Alberta's Graduate Student Association. I was the chair of the National Indigenous Advocacy Committee, and I worked closely with Indigenous student associations. So even though I no longer hold any of these positions, mm-hmm. people continue to ask for my insight on policy drafts, advocacy strategies, or the inner workings of university governance. So in that sense, I'm still doing a little bit of everything. Sometimes I'm helping craft language that better reflects Indigenous rights. Sometimes I'm reviewing strategic plans or organizing around harm that's happened within institutional spaces. And sometimes it means just showing up as someone who has been through it before, offering the care, the clarity, or the strategy. So advocacy for me is a responsibility that I will carry beyond any formal role because it's rooted in relationships and it doesn't stop when the term ends or the meeting adjourns. It will continue in every email, conversation, and every act of just simply showing up.
5: Mm-hmm. And when did you realize that you wanted to take that role?
4: I don't think I've ever been ready to take on a role. Mm-hmm. I think what it comes from is the need for my voice, but also Indigenous voices in these spaces, because we still operate in institutions that are not meant or were not built around the idea of including Indigenous people. And so part of why I've come into some of these roles stems from my ability to write and to advocate and an understanding of what it is that we're trying to address.
5: Mm-hmm. It's really important to not just do research and publish papers and, you know, create all of this, make sure that knowledge is accessible, but also to advocate for change, because at the end of the day, if we're doing research and understanding and uncovering new information and we're not putting that into action, I guess what is really the point if there's that disconnect between the two?
4: I think that's one of my appreciations for my background in archaeology and working in university systems is we can sit and have as many conversations as you want, but it really doesn't mean anything until change starts physically happening. Mm-hmm.
5: And I can imagine the amount of resistance or the challenges that have come across your path when you've been advocating for change, especially when you're trying to challenge systems that have been in place for years and you know, you're probably youngest in the room and you're challenging all of these people that have been working in the system for so long. I guess, what are the biggest challenges or obstacles that you've encountered in your work? And how do you maintain resilience and motivation when these things get difficult?
4: Yeah, I think that's a very important question. And I don't know if I'm going to have a full answer for it. But I think one of the most persistent challenges is that we're advocating within systems that were never designed to include us, let alone center us. Mm-hmm. Whether it's universities, government structures, or other institutions, these systems still operate through frameworks of control, of hierarchy, and of settler authority. They'll often speak the language of reconciliation or inclusion, but when it comes to actual power sharing or accountability, there's usually a quiet refusal. You can push for months, years even, and you'll be met with smiles, delays, or silence. Mm-hmm.

0: apologetically about harm, especially when we name it in public. We're often labeled as angry, disruptive, or unprofessional. Mm-hmm. And that's something I've experienced personally. Whether it's being undermined or quietly pushed out of spaces, there's a real cost to telling the truth. And it's often not the systems that change. It's those of us who are expected to absorb the harm and to carry on. And so there is an emotional toll to the work. Advocating for Indigenous rights means confronting generational grief while navigating ongoing violence. When we're talking about the expectation of Indigenous people to do both advocacy and education, mm-hmm. we're being asked to explain the harm and propose solutions, and doing it all with composure. So we're asked to be patient in the face of resistance or diplomatic in the face of dismissal. Mm-hmm. And that expectation alone, I think, is exhausting. But at the same time, what makes it possible to keep going is the sense of responsibility, not just to the work, but to the people. And in the knowledge that I'm never doing this alone. There's a community behind me, beside me, and ahead of me. I've had mentors, peers, and other students who have reminded me that advocacy is not a solo act. It's a collective one. And so even though the work is heavy, every small shift matters. Every story that gets told, every policy that gets challenged, every space that gets reclaimed, it all adds up. Mm-hmm. So I think, yes, the challenges are real and they're constant, but so is this fire, the responsibility, and the hope that even if we don't get to see full change in our lifetime, we're building something that makes it possible for the next generation to walk with a little bit less weight.
1: Mm-hmm. It's a very long process to advocate for change. And I'm really glad that there's people like you that are continuing to fight for change, because it's really important to work that you're doing. And I feel like a lot of people don't choose that path because it's too hard. It's intimidating. It's also, you're challenging people. So you're going to get a lot of backlash. What advice would you give to young Indigenous advocates who want to walk multiple paths like you, like to do research, to storytell, to also advocate for communities? What advice would you give to them?
0: Yeah, so I think in conversations that I've had with some younger people who are the generation behind me, who are sitting here wondering if there's a place for them in these spaces, the answer bluntly is yes, there absolutely is. But it has to be a place on your own terms. So my advice would be first to start from who you are, not who an institution tells you to be. Not who you're expected to become, not to be seen as credible or objective. Your lived experience, your community teachings, and your family stories, they are not separate from research or advocacy. They are the research. So I don't think you need to choose between being a researcher, a storyteller, or an activist. Our ancestors have held all three of these out once, and that's part of our inheritance. Mm-hmm. Second thing that I'd like to say is don't wait for permission. Mm-hmm. Too often, institutions will reward silence and punish clarity. Mm. The world needs clarity. It needs questions. It needs fire. And so if you wait for someone to tell you that you're ready or welcome or allowed to speak, mm-hmm. you might wait forever. Mm. Third is to find your people. You cannot carry this work alone, nor should you have to. Find the mentors who will fight for you behind closed doors. Find the community who reminds you that your value isn't in what you produce, but in how you hold yourself and others. The work is heavy, and especially when you're challenging harm. Naming truths others want to forget. You're not alone. There's a network of us out here walking beside you, even if you haven't met us yet. And so the last piece of advice that I wish someone would have told me sooner mm-hmm. is don't get caught in the trap of perfection. There is no such thing as a perfect activist, a perfect scholar, or perfect story. Mm-hmm. You'll make mistakes. You'll get tired. You'll feel overwhelmed. But if your work is rooted in love for your people, for the land, or for the ones who come next, then you're already doing it right. Everything I've done, whether in research, writing, governance, or advocacy, has come from that place. I've made decisions I've had to grow through.

0: I've taken hits that I have not seen coming. But I've also found joy, purpose, and community in this work, and I would do it all over again. Because we carry more than just our own names. We carry the memories, we carry the legacy, and we carry possibility. Mm-hmm. So if you're a young Indigenous person wondering if your voice matters, it's important to know that it does. It always has. And so when you speak, when you write, when you organize, you're continuing a story that began long before us and will continue long after. So keep going, because we need these voices.
1: Wow, that's beautiful. And I really hope that all young Indigenous activists hear this advice, because it will really help them, especially if they're feeling alone or overwhelmed. So thank you for sharing that. And what do you think my role is? Or I'm a non-Indigenous person and there are other non-Indigenous peoples listening to this podcast. What is their role when it comes to, I guess, supporting Indigenous communities or helping tell these stories? What is our role?
0: Yeah, I think the piece of advice for non-Indigenous people is that there's an importance in amplifying Indigenous voices. So long, Indigenous communities have had to face with somebody who claims to speak for them when we can speak for ourselves. Mm-hmm. But another piece of it is something that you've already done by giving me the opportunity to come talk on this podcast, is giving roots for Indigenous voices. Mm-hmm. But it's also engaging in literature like the book that I've written, where you are not just reading it for the sake of reading it. Mm-hmm. You're reading it, you're engaging with it, and you're finding your personal connection to it. And so through that, you are being an ally. You are learning the history that may be uncomfortable, but knowing where you came from helps us to get to where we need to go.
1: Mm-hmm. And I think you mentioned this earlier as well, that you have to play this role of educating people, but also advocating. But I guess I would also encourage people to educate themselves, to read the stories, to read the papers, the literature, listen to podcasts like these, and to really understand where everything is coming from. I think that's part of our responsibility. It's not the responsibilities of communities to tell us, to educate us. I think we have that power to educate ourselves.
0: Yeah, I think that sums it up very nicely, is that it is not the responsibility of Indigenous people to educate non-Indigenous people of what has happened. And it reminds me of a quote by Murray Sinclair, who is the commissioner of the Truth and Reconciliation Commission. And he said, reconciliation is not something Indigenous people owe to Canada. It's something Canada owes to Indigenous people.
1: Mm-hmm. Mm-hmm. Let's talk more about that. What is your take on reconciliation? Because I guess that's one of the buzzwords that you hear, indigenizing things, or, you know, reconciliation or doing land acknowledgements. What's your take on doing all of these different things that we see now?
0: Yeah, I think I'll start with land acknowledgements, because those are one thing that I think we see the most often in conversations about mm-hmm. reconciliation and indigenization. It is, and it comes back to that idea of the apology. A land acknowledgement is one thing to acknowledge where you physically are, but we need to acknowledge who you are in that space, mm-hmm. what your relationship is to the land and to people that inhabit that place. Mm-hmm. And when it comes to more broader reconciliation, education is one thing, but we need to start taking action. Mm-hmm. There are things that need to change, and it is not only up to Indigenous communities to sit and scream until we're blue in the face for this change.
1: Mm-hmm. That's fair. So do you think that we should continue doing land acknowledgements? Because at every meeting, at every conference, we start by doing land acknowledgements. But I don't know if now it's become like, you know, one more thing on our checklist. How can we make these land acknowledgements more meaningful and more personal and more significant?
0: Yeah, so 100%, I still think they are a necessary part of this ongoing process in every meeting, every event, something like that.
1: Mm-hmm.
0: How we make them more meaningful reminds me of the teaching that I got from the late Elder Gilman Cardinal, who said that the original purpose of the land acknowledgement was not to simply just name where you are. It was to answer the four questions of who you are, where you come from, who your people are, and what your intention is in that space. One of the things I've been thinking about how we can make a land acknowledgement more meaningful is if Canada is not your place of birth and you've immigrated here, or English isn't your first language, think about what a land acknowledgement would look like in your mother tongue. Make it personal. Connect it to your lived experience and how you move through different spaces.
1: Mm-hmm. I'll definitely be reflecting on that more, and hopefully by our next podcast, we will be improving our land acknowledgement based on that.
0: I think you did very good with this one.
1: Yeah.
0: But yeah, it is something to think about, of the risk we run of making land acknowledgements and similar actions just like another checkbox of consultation that we've done our job.
1: Mm-hmm. I was at a conference, I think, last year. It was on sustainable development, and the MC who was doing the land acknowledgement, she asked us to sit in a moment of silence and to really close our eyes and to think about the land, to feel the breeze. She gave us all these different sensory examples, and it was one of the most beautiful land acknowledgements that I've sat through, and I really wish that more people took the time to reflect about a land acknowledgement in that way.
0: That sounds very beautiful. And I think that for me, that is the core of where we're going with land acknowledgements. Is it's become such a repetitive, you'll see at the top of every script and every event, but what does it mean to you? Mm-hmm. And what is your relationship to everything around you?
1: I think that's a very good summary of the section about reconciliation and land acknowledgements. And what are you currently working on in terms of what are you advocating for, and what does that look like right now for you?
0: Yeah, so my current space of advocacy is really in the academic space. And what I'm currently working on is some journal articles talking about how we uphold principles of Indigenous data sovereignty and what Indigenous-centered research ethics look like. When it comes to the way in which research has become so standardized that we've created consultation policies that are a one-size-fits-all, but Indigenous communities are wide-ranging and all have their own traditions. So maybe it's time we start thinking about how we have ethical frameworks and consultation frameworks that adapt to the needs and the backgrounds of the communities you're working with, rather than the one-size-fits-all approach.
1: Mm-hmm. It almost sounds like each community needs to create their own framework, because, again, all Indigenous communities are not the same and do not operate the same way.
0: Yeah, and I think that's something Indigenous communities already have, with our own sets of protocols, of ceremony, of laws. And it's the push to have non-Indigenous researchers or institutions recognize them as equal to whatever framework or agreements that they produce.
1: Mm-hmm. Right. Is there anything else that you'd like to share with our audience today?
0: I think the one thing that I would close with is that when you're engaging with Indigenous communities, with Indigenous literature, or anything related to Indigenous people of North America,
1: mm-hmm.
0: not everything you're going to come across is going to be comfortable.
1: Mm-hmm.
0: So the piece of advice is to get comfortable with being uncomfortable. is there are truths that are coming out that need to be faced head on and not just brushed aside.
1: Mm-hmm. That's a very nice summary to our conversation, and it almost feels like there's so much more that we need to dive into, but I think that almost brings us to the end of our time here. So I'll ask you one more question. So because the name of our podcast is Many Different Birds, if you were to see yourself as a bird, what kind of bird would you be and why?
0: Oh, this is a very hard question.
1: Well, I saved the hardest for the last.
0: I think if I was a bird, I would probably go with an eagle or a raven, not only for their significance to Indigenous communities, but they're the most beautiful birds that I've ever seen. And they have huge wingspans and are kind of those birds that you see everywhere. Mm. So they're everywhere all at once, consuming knowledge and what is going on around them.
1: I think that summarizes it perfectly too, because you wear so many different hats as a student, as a researcher, as an advocate, as a writer. So I'm very excited to see all the other hats that you'll be wearing in a few years.
0: Yeah, I think I'm interested to see what they're going to be too, and what this next chapter brings. Mm-hmm.
1: All good things. Thank you so much for being on our podcast today, and I hope you have a good rest of your day.
0: Thanks for having me. Take care of yourself.
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2: Hey, welcome back to Words and Culture. I'm Melissa Spence, your host for the Anishinaabe episodes. And like I mentioned in our first episode, I did not grow up with the language around me every day. But there were glimmers of it during my summertime visits to the res. I have one specific memory of lying on my Aunt Rita's couch with a full belly of elk meat and potatoes, where I dozed off to the voices of my uncle and his family speaking the language. It was then that I realized just how different my life was to those who lived full-time on the res, being fully immersed in their culture, whether it was keeping the gardens and learning from plants and picking medicines, to hunting, or just sitting on the land and resting. Being a full-time Anishinaabe, with the language everywhere, was a really surreal world for me back then. It got me thinking, what would it take for me to start learning these things? Would a book help? Maybe a video series from the library, but I found nothing. The world of the res and its complete immersion, at least in the 1990s anyway, in Anishinaabe culture seemed unreachable for me. It would be many, many years for me to realize that that was just me psyching myself out. In fact, my next guest is here to tell me just how immersed you need to be in the language in order to properly learn it. I'd like to introduce my next guest, Duncan McHugh. He is an award-winning broadcaster, an author, a professor, and is a masterful storyteller and a celebrated leader in decolonizing journalism. And he's sort of a trailblazer for someone like me. This is our conversation.
10: Ani Kinagwea, Anquadance Indigenous, Maingan Nedodem, Chippewas of Georgina Island and Donjibba, Anishinaabe Ndal, Oos Ndal, Gwis Ndal, Edabajmet Ndal, and Miigwech, good to meet you. Meanwhile, Jaganosh Wanuswin Duncan McHugh. So that is the our traditional greeting amongst our peoples, the Anishinaabek, and for those whose Anishinaabemowin is a little bit rusty, that was my name and clan, community that I'm from. I said that I'm a father, a son, and a Edabajmet, a storyteller or a journalist, as the word that I like to use for journalist.
4: So what's been your journey like with the language thus far in your life?
10: Oh, it's a big sigh, Melissa, because it's journey is the right word for it. My grandparents, my Shomas and my gran were both fluent speakers of Anishinaabemowin. And within one generation, that was gone in my family. They made a conscious decision to not speak it around the home. And why, you know, I'm not sure that I totally understand. They didn't go to residential school, either one of them. But I think they felt the impacts of racism for sure. And also they were very conscious of wanting their family, their sons to have economic opportunities. And I think that they saw the, you know, speaking in English, being educated at school, at white schools, as being important and advantageous to my father and all my uncles getting jobs. And so the language just wasn't, they didn't speak it to my dad or my uncles, although my dad remembers there being regularly, you know, when people from the community came over, they spoke in Anishinaabemowin, but they spoke English in the home. So, and I remember as their grandchild, you know, my grandparents speaking Anishinaabemowin when they didn't want us to know what was going on. You know, when they say, oh, well, you know, maybe we'll take them to the fair or maybe we should get them some candy. They would say that in Anishinaabemowin. It was like a secret language. You know, they didn't want the grandkids to understand, which is just horrific when you think about it now. So I did not, my father doesn't speak Anishinaabemowin and I did not grow up speaking it. To be honest with you, I didn't really think much about it until my late 20s when I had my first child, you know, and I wanted her to have her Indian name. I went to my gran and we went through that ceremony and process, but it occurred to me at that time that you know, I was missing out by not having that language. And that's I think when it started, I kind of planted the seed with me that I wanted to start learning. But I lived in British Columbia. I spent 20 years living in BC, and although there are lots of Anishinaabe living out there, there weren't enough of us to create a language class. So, as a long way of saying, Melissa, I didn't start learning the language until 6 years ago when I moved back to Toronto. And it was one of my major goals in moving back to Toronto that I wanted to start enrolling in language classes. It was so important to me when I moved to Toronto to find a language class that I could be part of. And so I went to the Friendship Center, the Native Canadian Center of Toronto, which offered weekly evening classes. I really was starting from scratch, and it's been quite a journey.
4: So yeah, the birth of your daughter, missing out on the culture, you felt was your initial introduction to the language or your calling to the language. Why did you want to take part in the immersion camps?
10: The first year that I was taking those classes at the NCCT, we had an older school teacher who was a fluent first language speaker. But I have found that a lot of our older teachers have the pedagogy that they have for their teaching is kind of based on 70s and 80s workbooks that were based on how to teach French language. And we were just basically kind of reading words in that class. And it was nice to be able to hear the sounds of Anishinaabemowin once a week and start to have that in my life. But like hardly any of it was sticking. Like I couldn't, I wasn't learning a whole heck of a lot. And part of the all other thing that was going on for me is that I'm an old guy now. Like I'm 50 plus. I'm an adult learner. And my brain don't work quite as sharp as it used to. So it takes longer for me to learn things now. So I had all that going on. And after that first year, I realized that going once a week wasn't enough. At that time, we switched teachers at the Native Canadian Center, and my teacher became Nanatik Stats Punglish, who I really he's a young man, second language learner himself, who has just dedicated his life to Anishinaabemowin, and he really changed my thoughts and philosophy on learning the language because he shared a couple of things. One was, it's really important to learn grammar. You know, you can't just memorize all this stuff. You have to understand that our language, Anishinaabemowin, is just vastly grammatically different than English. And so you've got to stop thinking in English and start thinking in Anishinaabemowin. And the kind of the phrase that we use in the class is, you know, there's a verb for that. There's a verb for everything in Anishinaabemowin. Most of the language is made up of verbs. And as you know, like, you know, our verbs are polysyllabic. So they, you know, we put on prefixes and suffixes and the word just gets longer and longer and longer. But that's totally different from thinking in English. And so I needed to learn the grammar. And I also realized I got to start putting in work every day. Like I got to start doing flashcards. I got to start playing games in Anishinaabemowin every day if any of this is going to sink in. And I needed to put myself in an immersion environment if I was going to start to really be able to get over the fear of speaking. I could learn some of it in a written way, but I just had all this emotion every time I had to speak in the language, and I still do. I still find it a challenge to speak, and I felt like an immersion setting would be the best place to try to get over some of that. So I was very fortunate that in Ontario, there's been a small group of second language learners who have just done amazing work at setting up summer immersion camps called Eshki Anishinaabemowin. And they've been running it for 2 weeks for several summers now. And these they're younger than me, second language speakers, just doing such incredibly inspirational work in terms of setting up that camp. And I really wanted to apply. So I, as part of the joining that immersion camp, you had to submit an application where you wrote two or three pages in Anishinaabemowin. I could do that. I'm not bad at my written. Once I started to put the grammar pieces together, thanks to help from Nanatik, I could write not badly in Anishinaabemowin. If I sat there with a dictionary for several hours, you know, I could figure things out. But my speaking again was pretty limited. And we had to put together a 3-minute video speaking in Anishinaabemowin and submit it. That first year that I submitted, that was tough. Like talking for 3 minutes just in Anishinaabemowin was tough for me to do. And by the end, I'm kind of just listing off animals and kind of doing numbers, you know, basic niche, but like, you know, but I didn't get in. Because there was also an oral test, which we joined the teachers on Zoom, and they were speaking to me in Anishinaabemowin, and my ability to speak was just, I froze up. I got anxious. I got scared. Like I just couldn't speak. And they said, we'd love to have you, Duncan, but you got to work on if you're going to survive 2 weeks in an immersion camp, you got to work on your oral a little bit. So that kind of, you know, gave me a challenge for sure. And I applied again the next year. Same thing. I froze up again, Melissa. Like it was just like it was, I mean, I got 2 university degrees. Like I got all kinds of schooling, but this is like learning. Like I've never had a challenge like this before. And same thing happened to me during the oral test. I just, and this is not like the the teachers were super kind and generous people. It wasn't their approach. It was just, I had this block, this emotional block about speaking in Anishinaabemowin, and I froze up again. Anyway, so at that point, I said, I really need to just spend some time honing in on the grammar and so that I can think more quickly. That's part of what is happening. It's taking me too long to try to translate in my brain. And I need to brush up on my vocabulary. Like, my vocabulary was just so small. Yeah, so I took a year off. And my goal at that time was to learn the grammar better and to take as much Anishinaabemowin as I could. And that happened to be the year of the pandemic. And so I was on a fellowship at Massey College at U of T, really an excuse for me to just study Anishinaabemowin. And as it turned out, all the Anishinaabemowin classes went online during the pandemic. And so instead of just having one class at U of T, now all of a sudden I had access to classes in Minnesota. And, you know, I was taking classes with teachers from all over Ontario. And I was doing 2-3 hours of Anishinaabemowin every day. And it was so good for my language. And once again, at the end of that year, I applied to get into the immersion camp and I managed to struggle my way through the interview and they accepted me. So,
4: wow, what a story. Congratulations.
10: Mm.
4: You brought up the block, which is something that I was talking with or speaking about with an elder that I interviewed in Winnipeg, and how she really wants to focus on expressing that block that a lot of us are experiencing when we're being reintroduced to the language, that there's a mm-hmm. huge emotional something going on inside of us where mm-hmm. it's really creating this huge obstacle when it comes mm-hmm. to being more fluent or even just expressing the language. Mm-hmm. How did you navigate that block up until this point?
10: So I think it's different for everybody what it is going on, but I hear it from a lot of our learners. It really crystallized for me when one of the students that I've been going to school with, a friend of mine named Marcus, he's not native, and he was is the best student in our class. You know, we went out for dinner one evening and he said, you know, I watch the Anishinaabe students in the class and some of you are struggling with that emotion. And we don't have that. Like, the non-native folks in the class don't have that. We're not, you know, to us, it's a cool language, or maybe they're linguistic students and they're learning it, you know, as one more language in kind of their portfolio. But for us, Anishinaabe, there's all kinds of things going on. You know, maybe it's shame that we don't speak when we think we should. Maybe it's because we're not learning fast enough. It is a really difficult language. I mean, the Guinness Book of World Records at one point called Anishinaabemowin the hardest language in the world to learn. It's not an easy language to learn at the outset, but for some people, there's that residential school shame. And there's also, there was a period of time in the 70s and 80s when we had more fluent speakers where they would make fun of you, you know, if you tried to speak and you were doing it in broken language or you didn't, you know, you weren't a speaker, people would make fun of you. I think that started to really, that isn't the case anymore, but I'm old enough to remember that time as well. So there's a lot going on. And then for me, I'm type A and I'm used to doing well in things. You know, when I put my mind to it, I like to succeed at things. And so I also have a fear of failure going on for me. And boy, I'll tell you, I've failed lots when it comes to learning this. it's a challenge. It's really hard work for me. And I'm exhausted by the end of a class. Like, my brain is just working like really hard.
4: It's a relief to actually hear that. I'm someone who has trouble wrapping my head around language. Even when they were shoving French down my throat in little school, I really had a hard time just grasping anything other than English. Mm-hmm. But what was the most rewarding part of being a part of the camp, the immersion camp for you?
10: I wasn't sure, you know, what it was going to be like just speaking Anishinaabemowin like 24/7 for 2 weeks straight. The first day was really exciting, and I was picking up so many new words, Shkikidwin, and the second day, the exhaustion started to kick in, you know, because your brain is just working so hard in trying to process all the new words and communicate with people you don't know. I mean, you know, there were 10, a dozen of new students, new people that you don't know. I'll say two things. One, the Eshkenishnabemjig, I can't speak highly enough of the program that they run because A, they're really working hard to try to pick people who they think will help keep the language alive, right? Like that's the point that we're at right now. We got to move beyond learning numbers and the names of birds and animals and maybe a prayer, you know, like we have to start encouraging people to use it in their families and at home. And so they've really focused on people who are going to do their best to try to bring Anishinaabemowin in and create a community of speakers. And that can be really intimidating and it feels like a burden almost at times, but they do such a good job at making it fun, you know, like just all of those wonderful things about being in community and laughter, like just making fun and having games and making it as fun as possible. And so, yeah, we spend half the day doing grammar and that's like a heavy lift and that doesn't sound like much fun, right? But then lots of time playing games and then going out for a paddle on the lake and just speaking Anishinaabemowin. We went to Walmart and we did this crazy shopping trip all in Anishinaabemowin. And I remember we went to a restaurant and of course we had to speak Anishinaabemowin and we had our teacher ordering for us because we all lined up and had to order burritos in Anishinaabemowin and we couldn't speak English. And you know, when you're in a place like Sudbury and speaking Anishinaabemowin fluently amongst a group of people, it feels good. Like it felt good to be able to do that and to share the language amongst ourselves. And I'll tell you one last story. There was this one elder in particular who they had four first language speakers who were teaching us as well on the daily, four incredible women who have done an amazing job at keeping our language alive. And one I found to be a bit scary. She kind of, you know, real strict and she spoke very quickly. I had a harder time understanding her because she was a very fluent first speaker and I was a bit intimidated by her. And so I wasn't talking with her much on the lunch breaks or anything like that. And then I happened to step outside and she was having a smoke break and I went, I just said, you know what, I got to get over this. And I just went up and I started talking to her about how she was about smoking and she was telling me about how she was trying to quit all in Anishinaabemowin. And we had about a 5-minute conversation. And then I just went, wow, I'm doing it. Like I'm talking with her and we're having a laugh and all in the language. And I just felt real good. Like I was just like, that to me was a high point where I could start to talk with elders and I wasn't scared. Like I wasn't just kind of huddling in the corner and being, you know, nodding and smiling. I was actually carrying on a conversation. It was pretty limited. Like I speak at the language of about a 3-year-old or a 4-year-old Melissa on a good day. But it's still, it's a good day. Like when I have those days where I have conversations and I understand the prayer and the circle and I can be part of the circle and speak, it feels pretty damn good.
4: That's incredible to hear. It's like you're a part of something that a lot of us haven't yet to experience. Totally sacred.
10: You know, there are lots of ways that we can express our being Anishinaabeg. Lots of ways. You know, we can be powwow dancers, artists, storytellers, parents, you know, canoers, whatever. Like there's all kinds of ways that we can connect with the ways of our ancestors. But I have learned, you know, this journey, this language journey that I'm on, it has its ups and downs, peaks and valleys. And I hear that from a lot of second language learners. So I go through these peaks and valleys and I wish I could just say it was a steady trajectory and I was the best student ever. And then I'm fluent now and I'm, you know, I'm paddling around in a birch bark canoe and speaking with the ancestors, like, but I'm not, like, you know, I was doing great last summer after the camp and then now I've kind of plateaued a bit and I got to like lean back into the energy. So I guess for your listeners, I would just say that it is a long journey learning the language. It's all fine and good for us to say that we need to revitalize our languages, and there are lots of our leaders that do that. But it's hard work, and it's even harder for those of us who are second language, like purely second language learners who didn't grow up with it in the home or in the community. But it is so important. Like it is just, and there is more appetite for it now. There are, like I said, I think the fact that we can do these classes online now really has opened up a world of language learning. Like you don't have to go to the community to be in an immersion setting necessarily. I know that there are immersion camps online in Minnesota that are run, you speak Anishinaabemowin Saturday, Sunday, every weekend, 24, for 24 hours. You can do that on Zoom. And so there are opportunities, and you just got to work through those valleys and understand that. And my partner likes to say, your goals keep shifting too. Like when I first started, I was like, I just want to be able to go into the lodge and say my prayers, like that, and understand what the elder is saying when they say prayers in the lodge. And I can do that now, and I feel good. I feel real good, but I'm still beating myself up about not, being a fluent speaker. So your goals shift over time. And when I take the bigger picture, yeah, after 4 or 5 years, I'm proud of the work that I've done. I still got lots of work to do. Learning the language is a lifelong journey. And again, I can't, like my young teacher, Nanotic, I just have so much admiration for him. He says that all the time. He just says it's a lifelong journey, and you're not going to be fluent overnight. And you just got to keep on keeping on.
4: You just have to keep on keeping on. When we come back, Duncan teaches me a bit of Anishinaabemowin, and he's a little playful about it. But I want to play a song for you. This is from one of my favorite singer-songwriters from the Anishinaabe Nation. His name is Leonard Sumner, and he is from the Little Saskatchewan First Nation. That's just northeast of Winnipeg. Check him out on all streaming platforms if you like what you're hearing. There is definitely more. I've had the privilege of watching him grow as an artist for well over 10 years. This is from his latest album. It's called Traveling Light, and the song is called

0: So I have just one more little segment left before you go. But if you could teach me three words, what words would they be?
1: You're going to put me on the spot. Three words. So I'll teach you one off the top of my head, just so that people know. I introduced myself at the beginning. Onquadans and Dijnakas. Onquat means cloud, and ans is a diminutive, so it makes it small. So Onquadans means little cloud, and that is the name that I got from my shomus, and I'm proud to carry that that word today.
0: Onquadans,
1: yeah.
0: Onquadans. Yeah. So onqua means the little, and then dans means the cloud.
1: Onquit is the cloud, yeah, and then onquadans,
0: onquadans.
1: Or in a different dialect, onquadans is another way of saying it. Onquadans. So little cloud, that's one. Survival, Anishinaabemowin, Gizagin. I love you.
0: Gizagin.
1: So zage is the verb to love. Gizagin, I love you. So if you're out on the powwow trail and you see a real nice looking Anishinaabe kwe or Anishinaabe nene, go up to them and say Gizagin. Just see how that goes over. I love you. Really important thing to learn. And then last thing, also survival Anishinaabemowin, Ngibogit. Ngibogit. Do you know what you just said? Ngibogit? I just farted.
0: Oh. Ngibogit. Good one.
1: Mission.
0: Thank you. Or miigwech.
1: Yeah, miigwech. Miigwech. Miigwech bazindayik. Thanks for listening to me.
0: Duncan McHugh, what a sense of humor. Such a great conversation and really giving me a proper scope of what's needed in order to really learn Anishinaabemowin. Thank you so much, Duncan, for your amazing trailblazing work in the media and, of course, with Anishinaabemowin.
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4: 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We'll see you again.

0: Calgary, A Sprawling Obsession. Episode 3, Boxes Surrounding the Land. In our previous episode, we met with Chris Manderson, longtime biologist and former member of the Park Department for the City of Calgary. During the interview that I had with him, we discussed about many issues surrounding the pressure exerted by the expansion of the city on biodiversity. And when talking about species at risk, there is one thing that he mentioned that was particularly interesting.
1: When I think about other species that are notable, I mean, the first one that comes to mind for me is bison. If you think about Calgary, 150 years ago, the city of Calgary was dominated by bison. The landscape was very heavily shaped by bison, and they were almost completely eradicated. They are no longer part of Calgary's landscape. So that's one that you know, I think it doesn't even fit in within most people's worldview to think of Calgary as a bison-dominated landscape, but it was. You know, it's also an animal of tremendous importance to the people of Treaty 7, for example, who have noted its loss perhaps more keenly than European settlers have.
0: As we saw in the previous episode, urban sprawl has already had a profound effect on the landscape and biodiversity in the vicinity of Calgary. It exerts pressure on the prairie grassland as well as the parkland natural region. Most of the wetlands within the limits of Calgary have been turned into roads and buildings, and several species of plants and animals that inhabited it even a few decades ago have disappeared. But as illustrated in the case of the bison, these changes don't affect us all in the same way. The end of the presence of some of those species or the dramatic modification of an ecosystem, while being a serious environmental issue for all of us, is accompanied by a significant cultural loss in the case of indigenous people. And knowing how this relationship to the land is central in the multiple indigenous cultures in Canada, it was essential in a podcast discussing the transformation to the land caused by urban sprawl to include their point of view regarding this question.
1: It doesn't even fit in within most people's worldview, but it was.

0: But we must be careful about the way we discuss any issue from the point of view of indigenous people. The first thing is to recognize the diversity that exists within the different indigenous communities and nations in Canada. So attempting to discuss about an issue while taking into account the vision of indigenous people as a whole is either a considerable task that requires method and patience, or a simplistic approach of the question. This was laid out by Cora Voyager and Brian Callew, respectively professors of sociology and assistant professor of law at the University of Calgary, in their article Various Shades of Red, Diversity Within Canada's Indigenous Community.
1: The Aboriginal communities in Canada are multicultural and diverse communities where difference must be recognized. Too often, Aboriginal peoples are referred to as a homogeneous group, yet they differ substantially in their languages and cultures. Besides cultural differences, Aboriginal groups have had legal definitions imposed upon them by the federal government for purposes of administering their trust-like responsibilities for the benefit of Indians as defined in the Indian Act. This legal definition has resulted in the exclusion of other Aboriginal groups. Therefore, the relationships between the Aboriginal groups and the state can differ substantially, leading to a variety of issues that need to be addressed individually.
0: There is the question of the cultural framework used to analyze the question. If we go back to the example of the bison, a study of the University of Alberta, in the context of the reintroduction of bison in Banff, showed that their disappearance led to the loss of a central part of the local indigenous community's traditional diet. Of knowledge and education regarding the role of bison as ecological engineers in Alberta, of the possibility of creating sacred items, and finally of the emotional relationship with another living creature. This approach goes beyond the Western sense of physical effect on the stakeholders and includes the mental, spiritual, and emotional aspects of the question. So applying the Western framework to the question would be inefficient, as well as another proof of a settler mindset in a long history of incomprehension endured by Indigenous people from the rest of the Canadian society. And no matter how much non-Indigenous people try to inform themselves, this incomprehension leads to mistakes and stereotypes, one way or another. This is the idea behind the slogan, "Nothing about us without us." And this is why, more than all the other subjects discussed in this podcast, it was absolutely essential to find the right guest for this topic. Fortunately, I had the chance to meet with Hal Eagletail as part of my work. Hal is an Indigenous cultural consultant and a member of the Tsuut'ina Nation. The reserve of the Tsuut'ina Nation is located southwest of Calgary, and as a signatory nation of the Treaty 7, Calgary is located within its traditional territory. I had the privilege to participate to a sweat lodge ceremony organized by Hal, and the introduction he gave us about the history of the Tsuut'ina Nation covers some of the information that you are about to hear. We were all touched by the passion that emanated from him as he shared the traditional stories of his people. And his talents of storyteller were put to good use as he shared these stories, alternating between complex social questions, difficult truths about the condition of Indigenous people throughout the history of Canada, and lighthearted moments that appear when different cultures discover what they have in common. This is why I felt that he would be the perfect person to discuss the effects of urban sprawl on the traditional activities of Indigenous communities in the region of Calgary. My first question for him was to ask to introduce the Tsuut'ina Nation for listeners who might not be familiar with it, in order to start off on the right foot.
2: Well, Tatanast Atta, Sisi Hal Eagletail Atta. My name is Hal Eagletail. I'm from Tsuut'ina Nation, signatories of Treaty Number 7 in southern Alberta. I come from the language group of the Dene. So in Canada, there's over 600 native bands. We all belong to one of 11 language groups. My language group is known as Dene. We stretch from Alaska down to Mexico, were the most populous indigenous group in North America. You have to try to visualize North America as just one big ice shelf after the Ice Age. And our migration actually started from South America. Our language comes from a dialect of the Aztec. And the highest concentration of our Dene people are located at the start of the migration, which is basically New Mexico area, Arizona, Utah, and parts of Colorado. So that's the Navajo Nation, the Apache Nation as well. So as the ice receded along the West Coast, we migrated with the thaw, what is now California, Oregon State, Washington State, British Columbia, right up to Alaska. And we actually had some people cross the land bridge into Russia, and they got cut off when the thaw happened, and the water, prevented them from crossing back. So the Ket people in Russia are also Dene speaking. And then the next thaw migration happened along the Mackenzie River Valley in the northern part of Canada. So we have Dene in northern Alberta, Saskatchewan, Manitoba, Yukon, and the Northwest Territories. So basically, our evolution as indigenous Dene people, we kind of followed the mountain ranges and we evolved from a separation that occurred along the mountain range, today known as the Fort St. John, British Columbia territory, that Dene there. And we came in from the mountains into the prairies and evolved with the Blackfoot Confederacy and learned the ways of culture, hunting buffalo, teepee culture, the plants, the medicines, animals, and the same treaty territory, traditional territory of the Blackfoot, which stretched as far north as the North Saskatchewan River. The Blackfoots, they go as far south as the Yellowstone River. Sutina boundary, southern boundary, is the Missouri River, and then from the Rocky Mountains to the Cypress Hills in Saskatchewan. So this is kind of our traditional territories, and our responsibility for our traditional territory wasn't to overhunt or overharvest. It was to have a balance of all living things in those territories. And that was the onus of the nations and the language groups to protect the environment in those traditional boundaries. It wasn't ownership. It was protection of the balance of natural law.
3: And so in this context of preserving the balance, what are your thoughts about urban sprawl? Because since the 50s, there was an eightfold increase of the area of the city. It significantly changed the landscape in the vicinity of Calgary. So from your point of view, is this increase compatible with the traditional activities of the Sutina Nation?
2: No, not at all. It wasn't a compatible.

0: the bold head chief, we called Chilla, and his English name is Bullhead. So he decided that after we signed Treaty 7, our allotted land was supposed to be east of the Siksika Nation, which is 60 miles east of Calgary. And today we would have been in the territory of what they call Pisano. That was our first allocated site for treaty. Now, the other thing was that we had a different language from the Blackfoot and similar traditions, just different customs. So our head chief wanted different lands. And he told two scouts to go southwest of Fort Calgary and look for an abundance of pine trees so that we can build log cabin and we can tell governments that we're already building settlements. We want to move our people. So Chilla was a very fierce warrior, stubborn, didn't get along well with the European people and the Northwest Mounted Police expansion of the settlements. And he was very much militant. So he basically told government, you know, we're going to move our people. And the scouts actually found the first site was along the Sheep River. And a lot of abundance of pine out there. But elders at the time said, you know, beautiful territory. It just really stinks. The land really smells, especially during the spring thaw and the breakup of the rivers. The scouts found another site along the southwest of Fort Calgary along what we call the Wolf Creek. And they left the rock pile as a marker. The people gathered around that rock pile probably about 1883. And Chilla asked the people, do you want to live here? And the population at the time, which was about 150, we almost died out, you know. When we signed Peace Treaty 7, we had maybe about 170 population. So what happened was Chilla told every man, woman, and child, you want to live here on this new chosen land? And the people said yes for two reasons. One, the Moose Mountain, our sacred mountain where our warriors would go and have vision quest and gather their spiritual strength was in visual view. And the second reason was the abundance of medicine that grew in this area. So Chilla told every man, woman, and child to add a stone, grab a stone and add it to the rock pile as a marker for our new lands. But he also made a proclamation. He said, as our population continues to grow, continue to add stone to this site so that it's a marker for our people forever. So every first weekend of May is our Sutina holiday. Our kindergarten, our young children, have a rock placing ceremony on that site. When I was 7 years old, I had my rock placing ceremony. So as the people were gathering their stone, one of our medicine warriors, his name was Eagle Rib, he had a vision. And when the people gathered back to the rock pile to place their stones, Eagle Rib explained his vision. He said, this site that we've chosen as the new reserve land is going to benefit our people down the road. I've seen boxes surrounding this land. And when the boxes arrive, our people will live and learn off one another. Back then, we had no word for house. Today, we do. But that's what Eagle Rib's seen, the houses, the boxes surrounding the reserve lands that we've selected. And that's exactly where we are today. So the urban sprawl that you mentioned was predetermined through vision. It was seen in the visions of our medicine warrior Eagle Rib.
1: On the 22nd of September 1877, the Treaty 7 was signed between the Government of Canada and five First Nations, the Siksika, Kainai, Piikani, Stoney Nakoda, and Tsuut'ina Nations. the Canadian Encyclopedia.

0: tells us that David Laird, Lieutenant Governor of the Northwest Territories and Treaty Commissioner, gave verbal assurance to the representatives of the Five Nations that they would be able to continue to hunt and fish within their traditional territories. He listed the benefits that the nations could gain from signing the treaty, such as the protection of bison, whose population was already declining at that time. But in the same speech, Laird indicated that the Canadian government wanted to support the transition of indigenous people to farming, as the bison would probably disappear from the prairie in the near future. This shows us that from the earliest contacts between Canadian settlers and indigenous populations, the will to change the traditions of the latter to make them more compatible with the progress envisioned by the first one was already present. And these changes continued as the expansion of the city encroached more and more on the territory of the Treaty Seven Nations, forcing them to progressively change their traditional activities.
1: You know, when we became gathering people following the buffalo herds, we were forced into a new lifestyle of becoming agriculturalists, farmers. And because our survival instinct as indigenous people is so adaptable, mm-hmm. we were able to become very successful farmers and have very successful crops. So much so that government put into policy for the Indian agents to kind of slow us down and to slow down the harvest or to try to invoke the harvests to rot and to sit in storage. And, you know, they did all these things to prevent us from being successful. And this is the reason why today there's all these claims coming to the government called cows and plows. Our ability to be able to be successful at a new lifestyle was inhibited by these Indian agents. And that caused us a great famine and a great hardship within our nation. And then we became dependent on their government rations that were promised with the treaties we signed. So basically, from a very independent, sovereign people able to take care of themselves, forced by government onto reservations to become dependent on handouts. Once we tried to be successful on our own within these confounds of the reserve lands, they basically made us into what we call Fort Indians.

0: The city planner actually lived adjacent to the Sedpuna Reserve, which became known as the Glenmore Reservoir. So the Glenmore Reservoir, when the 30s hit, hardship hit with the recession at the time, the Great Depression, the mayor of Calgary wanted to create employment, and they built this reservoir as a means of putting people to work during those hard days. And there was a homestead, original homestead, where the base of the flooding was to happen for the Glenmore Reservoir. This homesteader's name was Sam Livingston. So they took his house, they propped it out, and they actually moved it on top of the hill, which later became known as Heritage Park. And Sam Livingston's house, you can actually still go visit it at Heritage Park today. Sam Livingston had a neighbor. He was a Cree, and he did a lot of bad deals and conning deals to people, so much so that he was actually murdered in that area. And his name is Weasel Head. And because the practice was to name an area after something bad, hence the name the Weasel Head. So his shack is probably still under the reservoir and probably some type of, fish home. Anyways, as they flooded this reservoir, the south end of that was the city planner, Calgary engineer, and he did not want to plan any type of infrastructure through his property. And this is why, as the city of Calgary sprawl grew further west and southwest of the fort, the original fort at the meeting place of the Bow and the Elbow, this is where Calgary kind of painted themselves into a corner with regards to thoroughfare infrastructure on the Southwest Corridor. And when this engineer planner had passed on, his family sold or was probably annexed by the city of Calgary past Elbow Drive. So west of Elbow Drive, they started to build roads and the community developments. And the very first structure that was built before any houses were built was the Oak Ridge Co-op, the Oak Ridge Shopping Plaza there. That was the original first development that came up. And then the sprawl happened around it, right up to the boundary of our reserve lands.
1: But the thing is that in spite of those treaties, there were still some projects that allowed the city to expand within the reserve that was awarded to the Sutina Nation. Awarded is probably not the right word to define a situation where people were already there, but that was how it was defined in the Treaty 7. But even if the treaty clearly defined the distribution of the land, there were still some pushes from the government to use some of that land that was supposed to be under the sole jurisdiction of the Sutina Nation. Is that correct?
0: Yes. And this was actually the Glenmore Reservoir. It wasn't the Tutina that went into an agreement with the city of Calgary. It was the Department of National Defense that negotiated away our portion of the land, which is now flooded over by the reservoir. So we went to court. We won the court battle. There was a settlement paid back in, I think it was 85, about the Glenmore Reservoir claim that we didn't give up that land. It was the government's arm of the national defense that negotiated that away from us without our consent. But that's always been the practice of government, you know. So when you look at the depth of a plow that we only allowed the settlers to have ownership over the land of, legally, Canada had to go past the depth of a plow to take the natural resources away from the native title. So they did this by what they call the Natural Resource Transfer Act in 1930. They didn't consult with the native people. They didn't say, hey, we want to go past the depth of a plow rape the resources away from you and the wealth of Canada away from you. But we will, however, put into trust, a land trust, and the government pays the 600 plus native bands kind of like a rent from this trust. And there's no taxpayer dollars that go to the natives. There's no taxpayer dollars that go to providing services on reserve for us. It's all from this land trust of the natural resources. And they dip into it all the time. So when there's a stimulus package, when the economy, you know, has a fallout, they try to stimulate the economy by paying out big corporations, you know, billions of dollars. When there's world conflict and they donate, you know, billions of dollars, millions of dollars for war efforts or for food aid, where do they think the money comes from? It comes from this land trust that's entitled to the First Nations people from the resource development of the past the depth of a plow. So there's a lot of conspiracy. There's a lot of unknown facts that Canadians had no idea that this land trust existed. And still to this day, they don't. Now, this is where reconciliation comes in. So this is all the truth. We got to tell all these truths so that reconciliation can start to flow here.
1: As Hal mentioned, there are lots of rumors surrounding the existence of the Indian Trust Fund, which led the Yellowhead Institute to release the Indian Trust Fund, Debunking Myths and Misconceptions, a document specifically designed to defuse those rumors. According to this document, the Indian Trust Fund was created in 1858 with the objective to hold funds of First Nations that come from the sale or lease of lands and from royalties and revenues from natural resources. As of 2018, the Indian Trust balance sits at over $634 million. This money is managed by the Regional Indigenous Services Offices, but for a long period, the Department of Indian Affairs, now known as the Indigenous and Northern Affairs Canada, had important decision powers regarding the way this money was spent. Historically, the government used it to pay for treaty annuities and capital projects on reserves, but also some projects that had little to do with the life of Indigenous people. Some of the non-Indigenous beneficiaries of the funds include the City of Toronto, the Montreal Turnpike Trust, the Desjardins Canal, York Roads, the Grand River Navigation Company, the Grand River Bridge, and other infrastructure projects that supported the progressive urbanization and industrialization of Canada. In other words, the money taken away from the First Nations was used to transform the sacred land of which they were the guardians into productive land capable of bringing prosperity to a booming capitalist economy. It is mentioned that more thorough examination of individual band accounts would be the only way to uncover the possible loss of funds. It can be argued that, in the same way than the provincial or federal taxes, this money that arises from natural resources should profit to all Canadians, Indigenous or not. But the rules laid out by the government itself indicated that the money in this trust was secured for the sole benefit of First Nations. By using it for other projects, it did not simply violate the agreements passed with the First Nations. By using it for other projects, it did not simply violate the agreements passed with the First Nation governments. It also impacted budgets for services such as teacher salaries or agricultural implements on reserves that are supposed to be financed by the trust, contrary to the ones outside of the reserves that depend on the provincial and federal budgets. So as for the numbered treaties, the history of the Indian Trust Fund is marred by broken promises and disregard for the sovereignty of the nations that were supposed to benefit from it. So, Over the past century, the city kept sprawling, with some projects close or within the reserve. Some of the listeners are probably familiar with the ring road that passes through the territory of the Sutina Nation, and that caused some debates, even within the nation. So, based on your knowledge, following the first decades after the birth of Calgary, where there was basically no collaboration from the government, it would just come and take whatever was needed, how did the situation evolve regarding the relationship between the city of Calgary and the Sutina Nation?
0: I do know that we've always had a spirit of cooperation. In 1908, we went into negotiation with the Department of National Defense to lease land on our reserve for military training. And we actually had the CFB Calgary training on our land right up until the former Prime Minister of Canada, Jean Chrétien, basically shut down the base and moved it up to Edmonton. So from 1908 to 1997, we had done our war efforts by using our land for military training of the Canadian Armed Forces. And then we started to talk about the ring road and the corridor of development we can plan. And we figure we would probably double the amount of employment opportunity, career opportunity for Calgarians, probably to about 55,000-60,000 people through the construction of the road and workers in the development of the plans we put together. So it's a really unique relationship that Calgary and Sutina have always nurtured as neighbors. You know, the First Nation neighbor and also a valuable economic boost and job creation for Calgarians that exists there today because of, you know, and this goes back to Eagle Rib's prophecy. When the boxes arrive, our people live and learn off one another. So when we decided to develop this corridor, we shopped around, we put bids out there, and we agreed to a $5 billion development called TAZA. And TAZA translates to something exciting is coming. TAZA, TAZA, TAZA, the old story is as it was told, something's coming, something exciting is coming. So this $5 billion development, we now looked at how can we control the urban sprawl within the contours of the natural environment, the natural flow of the runoff, and how can we keep the environmental impact or footprint to a minimum. And we actually won national awards for how we can incorporate environmental inclusion within this multi-billion dollar development. And this is an example of Calgary sprawl should follow. How do we adapt to the sprawl to the environment?
1: So you just mentioned a few different development projects where the Sutina Nation tried to ensure that the approval process was done properly with adequate collaboration with the city of Calgary, as well as having projects that account for their environmental footprint. But all the previous projects that were not managed with the same care have already taken their toll on the landscape and biodiversity around Calgary. So could you give us an idea of what changed in the traditional activity that maybe you were practicing before and that you can't anymore, or even more critically, if you compare to the activities of your ancestors? And also, how do you perceive the evolution in the future if you look at the current situation?
0: Well, it did happen already, that loss of habitat from the first Europeans coming east to west. The grizzly bear, the wolf, all of these animals we now associate with the Rocky Mountain area, we took over their traditional lands, the prairies. The prairies was the territory of the grizzly bear, was the territory of the wolf, Why do you think we had long spears? It wasn't to go into battle with. It was to protect us from attack of grizzlies and wolves and to keep them at bay. That's why we had long spears. So we basically forced the environment into the confines of the mountains because they had nowhere else to go. There's just too much population expansion and sprawl. So that will continue to happen unless we start thinking like our relatives on the West Coast. They were the inventors of this condominium type, you know, longhouse structure where many families lived under the roof of just one dwelling. And if we look at building up instead of out, then we're just following the respectful Mother Earth's natural beauty by not overdeveloping. So, you know, rather than building the boxes sprawling out, let's build the boxes going up, vertical build. These are just common sense environmental practices that will save the environment and that will prevent us from overpopulating. So we're just, again, painting ourselves into a corner, you know, by just continuously building, sprawling outwards. And probably another 50 years from now, because of this urban sprawl, Calgary is going to paint itself into a corner again by needing transportation corridor access from north to south. So I think this ring road that we just approved and developed is probably the first of many in the future ring roads. This is probably the inner road. There's going to be an outer road, I'd say, in about 50 years as they keep sprawling and sprawling.
1: I think it makes sense to talk about reconciliation if we keep building on Indigenous traditional territories.
0: I think the best thing, though, is that what we're laying right now, the groundwork, the foundation, two generations from now are going to show the benefits of this reconciliation. First and foremost, the truth comes first. Just like the word itself, truth and reconciliation. We need to tell the truth and we need to acknowledge the truth of the colonial historical traumas inflicted on the Indigenous people, not just in Canada, US, Australia, India, New Zealand, you know, any Commonwealth state. The doctrine of discovery, you know, which is totally a crazy concept to the original inhabitants of these places, because how can you discover something when there's already people there? So I think the history of the past is catching up to us legally. It's going to catch up to us in the courts. Unfortunately, everything is written in English, developed from English judges, lawyers, politicians. So it's always a fight for the Indigenous people because nothing is spoken in our language. The only benefit, I think, is that our treaties incorporated the natural laws that we included. So we decided to share the land with the newcomers, the depth of a plow so that they can build agriculture and live. So long as the sun shines, the grass grow, and the rivers flow, we'll honor this agreement. We put these natural laws in there. If these natural laws cease to exist, well, does that mean we have to renegotiate the treaties?

0: we have to look at being responsible for the historical traumas that were inflicted on Native people, starting with residential school. And anyone out there, simply Google Sir John A. Macdonald on your cell phone right now. And what will come up is that Sir John A. Macdonald, first Prime Minister of Canada, enacted an assimilation policy to wipe out the Indigenous people of Canada. And then there's also what will come up is Sir John A. Macdonald bragging that he's holding back the rations to the reserves after we signed these peace treaties to starve out the natives. So that's the policy of the historical trauma that is now catching up to the reconciliation efforts. So all of these wrongs are starting to catch up. This is the reconciliation efforts of the Harper government. And right up until Prime Minister Jean Chrétien and Pierre Elliott Trudeau, they had the doctrine of assimilation still, and they called it the white paper. So this white paper policy that Prime Minister Trudeau, Pierre Elliott Trudeau, tried to enact was fought. And it was actually the First Nations of Alberta that countered the white paper with our red paper. And this is how we're able to quash that assimilation practice. Now, they still try to maneuver politically us into giving up our rights to our lands, our abilities to govern ourselves and be sovereign within our own nation lands. They're withholding funding and making us sign these 10-year agreements where there's no renegotiation clause after 10 years. They're basically grooming us to become municipalities. So this is the political landscape of how we have to outsmart and maneuver ourselves to protect our land, our rights, our sovereignty, to practice that, you know, we want to have our identity for the future generations, 7 generations from now. So this is now on the shoulders of the future and the politicians that lead us in our existence today. Do they have the foresight, the vision to include the environment as part of their priorities to become reelected or to become a politician in the first place? And if they can incorporate this, one, they're thinking like an Indigenous person, and two, they're helping out the future generations to have a clean air, clean water, sustenance of the animals, healing of the plants and medicines, existence from the Mother Earth that Creator blessed us with.
1: When the Treaty 7 was signed, the representatives of the 5 First Nations thought that they were agreeing to a peace treaty, ensuring pacific cohabitation between people of different cultures. As we all know today, Indigenous people in Canada have faced a very different reality in the intervening century. The violence that they experienced, whether physical, psychological, or even administrative, was the result of an effort of dehumanization, with the cultural differences seen as an obstacle to the natural evolution of Canada. Decades of acculturation meant that new generation of Indigenous leaders started to adopt some of the tools of the colonizers and tried to adapt to this forced march of progress. But in return, the Canadian society never tried to understand the point of view of Indigenous people, because it never was part of the deal struck with them at Blackfoot Crossing almost 150 years ago. Some progresses were made, as the voices of those that experienced this violence got louder and more numerous, but we are still a long way from the pacific coexistence hoped by the First Nations that signed those treaties. As we conclude this series, This forced march of progress, no matter what the cost is, appears to be the common thread throughout the different topics that we explored. Whether it is benefits of a balanced urban design that will only pay off in the long term, fragile ecosystems and ecological benefits that don't fit the framework of development policies, or the rights of indigenous people to dispose of the small amount of land they still manage, it seems that nothing should stand in the way of the city's growth. In the face of the ecological and climatic crisis we are facing, we know that this kind of vision of the world must be left in the past. The different specialists we met showed us that this is a complex matter with competing interests. So we know that these changes will probably not happen overnight, which is also why we can't afford to delay even more the evolution towards a more sustainable future. Finally, resolving the issue of urban sprawl will also involve some changes in our vision of the world and our relationship with people that surround us. It will mean sharing more and opening ourselves to others rather than focusing on our own benefits first. The good news is that this kind of attitude will also have a lot of positive impacts on a lot of other environmental, social, or economic issues that we are trying to solve. It's time to understand that one person left behind in a society is a collective failure. And once we break free from the notion that success is solely an individual endeavor, we will know that we are finally on the right track. And before we wrap this up, and also to give you some food for thoughts, I wanted to give the last word to all the great guests we heard throughout this series. The best way to know if this podcast fulfilled its mission is to start as many conversations on the topic of urban sprawl as possible. And to help with that, I asked to all of my guests about one idea that they would think could help to change the narrative surrounding urban sprawl in Calgary. I'll leave you with their answers.
0: Use your inventive mind. That's what Creator blessed us with. Even the native people, when we do our ceremony, there's going to be the old thinkers that say, when you light your pipe, you have to use a wooden match. You can't use a lighter. That's our own demise, our own downfall of looking at innovative alternatives. Instead of using that match, use that lighter. You know, 100 years ago when our ancestors were trying to start a fire and it was raining for 5 days and the woods all soaking wet and damp, you don't think they would throw a little gas on there if they had it? Don't be crazy, you know? So let's use our innovative minds Creator blessed us with so that we're giving back and we're creating balance again. That every politician have an environmental platform for their riding so that constituents are more conscious about the environment today, they'll back up a politician that has a great environmental platform. So the platform of the future is, what's your environmental platform? How are you going to protect the environment in our riding? How are we going to coexist? What measures are you going to put in place where we can grow vegetation along the walls of the big concrete towers we built? That's the future outlook.
2: The most important thing for me has always been to think about wild spaces, nature within the city as city building itself. That we need to think about nature as part of the city, and that healthy ecosystems will give us healthier communities and healthy people, I think. So it's a matter of asking all the questions that we should be asked about intensification, about alternative transportation, all of those things that make a city more compact, more sustainable, and hopefully more affordable in the long run. But I think we need to be saying, are we protecting nature appropriately? Are we giving nature the space to do the things that it needs to do in the city? And I don't think we're quite there yet. We acknowledge that it's important, then we kind of let things happen the way they have been, and then point to density and alternative transportation, all those sorts of things as being wins. I think we need to strive for both. We need to strive for better planned, more diverse, more affordable cities, but also then making sure that we protect the important spaces, that we see land use for nature as important as a land use for homes and businesses. That's the key thing, is right now they're not. It's an afterthought, and it should be, I think, the first thing we think about when we grow.
3: We know Albertans love nature. We know they connect with it, and it's part of our identity.
1: Katie Morrison, Executive Director of CIPOS for Southern Alberta.
3: And it kind of goes back to what I was saying about allowing or designing that within a city so that people can't care about something they don't know or don't experience, or it's much harder. So there is an element of people being able to connect with nature in their city and understanding their place in nature, understanding natural systems, and then that translating to wanting more nature protection more broadly because they have a bit deeper understanding of nature.
4: The framework for Imagine Calgary was to think about the city as a series of systems.
1: Byron Miller, Professor of Geography at the University of Calgary.
4: As opposed to just individual parcels or developments. So to think about cities as systems, I think, is really important. And, you know, it's not the easiest thing to grasp, but nonetheless, I think we can do it. And I think we need to think about the interrelationship of environmental, social, and economic systems, and to talk about that more. The other thing that I think we could do is to highlight some of the counterexamples to what we have not been doing well. There are lots of good examples out there in the world, and we should be talking more about them. I think actually one of the most unproductive things that we have done in Calgary is to say, you know, we need a Made in Calgary solution. I would like us instead to say, let's look at the best things that have been done all over the world and borrow them and make Calgary the amalgamation of the best of the world.
5: We're still living in young cities.
1: Francisco Alanis Uribe, Assistant Professor of Urbanism at the University of Calgary.
5: So we are going through this period where that luxury is starting to be challenged. But if we look to older cities across the world, there is an understanding that that luxury of having everybody having their own private space is not longer there. What we need to focus on is that the public realm, the areas that are for everybody, that they are of high quality. And this is something that we then see in some livable cities, let's say. The examples that I know of in Europe is where a lot of people live in multifamily, they live in an apartment, but the public realm is of high quality. So this space where they can go and play and bring their kids and have lots of green areas of different qualities. And this system of public spaces offers to them a lot more than if they just have their own private space. And the difficult thing about understanding that is that we're not yet being hit by the impact on our daily basis, right? What we see in Calgary, we still have these beautiful blue skies. We don't see the pollution, right? That perhaps in other cities you see, and you can clearly see the deterioration of your environment. So it's still hard to convince people of this when there are not direct, clear impacts to them. So we have to make those impacts clearly and explain and educate and have these conversations. And those impacts need to be accounted for in terms of money, at least, right? For environmentally as well.
6: We want our cake and we want to eat it too.
1: Tricia Stadnick, researcher in hydrology at the University of Calgary.
6: We love nature, especially in Canada. We're drawn to nature. And here in Alberta, we love the outdoors and we appreciate it and we value it. But we value it so long as we don't need to give something up. And the minute that it costs us something personally, whether that be land, having a big backyard and a fancy house with the mountain view, or whether that be financially in our pocketbooks, then we will put ourselves first. And that isn't a Canadian thing. That isn't an Albertan thing. That is a human thing. And this is something that has plagued us and climate scientists around the world. But, you know, it's time for us really as humans to take more of the stance that the First Nations and Indigenous peoples take, which is that land and nature is not something to be owned. We don't own it. We live within it. And we are part of it. And if we continue to make the same mistakes of the past, and if we continue to damage it and exploit it, nature always wins. So if we don't learn to live with and within the confines that nature presents us, then we're going to pay the price one way or the other, right? And it's going to be very costly to us. So I would encourage Albertans to look at their lifestyle and say, what small choices can I make that maybe I'm not giving something up, but I'm just changing the way in which I'm doing things so that I can live in better harmony with nature.

Calgary, A Sprawling Obsession is a podcast created as part of the 2022-2023 edition of the Canadian Wilderness Stewardship Program, managed by the Canadian Parks and Wilderness Society. I thank them for their support, advices, and motivation to help me to complete this project successfully. I also wanted to express my gratitude towards my excellent guests, Chris Menderson, Byron Miller, Francisco Alanis Uribe, Tricia Stadnick, Katie Morrison, and Hal Eagletail. A special thank you to Frisia for her unfailing support. And shout out to Nina Stone for her help with the transcription of the interviews. Music used throughout the podcast is from Olexi, Alexei Chistilin, Kai Engel, Plasticine Cowboy, Tristan Lohengrin, Olisna Raps, Andy G. Cohen, and Yiri Semshishin. You can find all the details in the description of this episode. If you are a Calgarian interested in questions around the environment and climate change and want to do something about it, there are lots of organizations that are welcoming new volunteers as well as donations. If you want some names to start your search, you can contact the Canadian Parks and Wilderness Society, the Calgary Climate Hub, or the Calgary Alliance for the Common Good. Please note that the ideas developed in this podcast are my own, but don't necessarily reflect the vision of the organizations and people involved in this project. If you want to discuss or follow my other ventures, you can find me on Mastodon at De La Plaine Productions at earthstream.social. Thanks again to all of you, and stay wild, Calgary.

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1: Hello, relatives. Welcome back to Words and Culture. This is Melissa Spence with you officially for the Anishinaabe episodes. So far, I've learned way more than ever trying on my own. For example, thanks to Duncan McHugh, I truly understand just how committed I need to be to actually begin learning Anishinaabe Mohin. Previously, I started with children's books with really easy single words and phrases. But after our convo, I realized it's going to take a lot more than that. And Barb Nipinak from episode 1 has revealed a whole new dynamic with regards to ancient words and phrases, and the importance of not cutting corners to make it quote-unquote easier. It's the hard that makes Anishinaabe Mohin what it is. And to be honest, this new perceived hard is kind of freaking me out. I am a slow learner. I'm a late bloomer, and I feel like I'm at the base of a massive, jagged mountain. But still, I persist. My next guest is Patricia Nigwants. If there ever was a modern-day hero, this is she. Patricia is an Anishinaabe Mohin teacher, author, and publisher. She's an appointed member of the Order of Canada for her incredible contributions to the vitality of Indigenous language, and she's been doing this for over 40 years. She's got 14 books out, and they're all related to Anishinaabe language and teaching. I recommend Talking Gukum's Language, one she's dedicated to her grandmother, Margaret Nigwants. We visited Pat in her gorgeous home along a tree-lined street in Winnipeg. It was an early spring day with the sound of gentle rain and cars passing along the street, coming through her open windows.
6: My name is Pat Nigwants, Wabibishikikwe. I am Bear Clan, and I'm from Lac Seul, Ontario. I have been a language teacher all my life, and I speak Anishinaabe Mohin. I first began translating when I was 8 years old.
1: Wow.
6: Eight. I was in a hospital in Sulakot, and everybody spoke Ojibwe at that time.
1: Wow.
6: I was in the hospital for 2 months, so every time somebody needed a translation, they would come to me in my bed, and I would translate.
1: Wow.
6: It started that early. It's hard sometimes because, you know, obviously because we don't have some words, but you just take the concepts and transpose them in your mind. I grew up in a household where we all spoke the language, and that's in Lac Seul, but in the school year, I went to Hudson Public School. I did go to Pelican School for 1 year. That's a residential school, and that was a horrible year. But I was able to be brought up by my family after that, and I spoke my language all through my elementary school years. In grade 8, my dad couldn't stay in town anymore, so I had to look for schooling elsewhere. So they found me a place at Shinwalk Residential School in Sault Ste. Marie. So I went there, and I lived there for the next 8 years or so, 7 years maybe. I went to the residential school there for 1 year, and then I went to high school where I was boarding at different homes. And when I was 21, I moved back where I started a native newspaper called Wawate News. And that newspaper is still running. It's, you know, 40, 50 years later, it's still running. But I've been working in language all my life because that's what I do. I've been a translator. I love translating, I love teaching the language, and I guess I've been, in the last 30 years, I've been publishing books, writing language books, because I saw a need for them. When I was teaching language, I didn't see any books that I wanted to use, so I wrote my own and published them out of my own funds. I've never ever applied for funding to get my books published. I formed my publishing company, and I've got 15 books already that are under that name, and they're beautiful books. I'm very proud of them. I have a lot of projects that I'm doing. Last year, I did a conference. I organized and held a conference that happened in November. It was a conference to discuss the block that we have in our throats when we try to learn a language, a native language, and that also prevents people like me from passing it on to our children. My son doesn't speak the language because the words got stuck in my throat when I tried to teach him. Fortunately, that didn't happen with my grandson. He speaks the language fluently now, and we talk and joke around in Ojibwe. It was a beautiful conference because that topic has never been discussed at any conference. And I've been going to language conferences for 50 years as a language teacher, and never, ever is it discussed. In fact, I was told one day not to talk about it at a conference, but I devoted the whole conference to it because it's never been talked about. It's such a, volatile subject, I guess. People cry. People get very emotionally upset when, you know, they talk about how their families never passed on their language to them, or they can't pass it on, or they have trouble learning it in school. The white students, who are not any smarter, will do very well because there's no emotional baggage in learning Ojibwe. But for Ojibwe background students, Ojibwe students, it's very much a big block for them. Same with Cree, same with Dakota, any other native languages, I think. It's happening in the States too, not just here. Happening in other parts of the world, because I talked about it about 4 years ago at a conference in Spain. And many people came to me and said, we have that problem too. So it's a power struggle, I guess. People of one culture dominate another, and that causes that block and the trauma. Another of my projects at the University of Manitoba is planning a 50-year plan for the language. But I think it should go longer than that, 75 years, 100 years, to look far in the future and see how we could save our languages. My department head 5 years ago asked me, can you write me a 5-year plan for our language department? And I said, sure, but 5 years is just a blink, you know. What can you do in 5 years? I did write one, but I went further. I have been writing a 50-year plan because I think you get a better vision of what should happen in 50 years. But I'm going further than that. I will go 75 years maybe. Give us 25 more years on top of that. And that 50 years, there is so much that needs to happen in the first 10 years where we are now. And that's because we still have fluent speakers, people who speak the language. that's what we have. And there's so much that needs to be done in this first decade. The number one thing we need to do while we still have fluent speakers is to create new speakers, pass on the language to a group of young people who can speak it as fluently as the rest of us. So we need that group to be this core group. And there is a group in the States and in Manitoba and Ontario. People, young people are learning the language. They're very passionate about it. And they keep in touch with each other. They meet at language conferences and workshops and immersion camps. So we have that group. The next thing that needs to happen is we need to modernize our languages. We have to evolve. Think of what we have today that we didn't have 100 years ago. We didn't have watches, but we have a name for a watch. So we had to create these words that are part of our everyday vocabulary. So that's my view on that. There's just no way that we could, use Stone Age language today. So we need to modernize our language to help it, survive the next 100 years or so. The third thing we need to do is to, we still have fluent speakers, create audio or video materials to be used all the time. And these would be films. These would be scripts written by fluent speakers, because they're the ones that know the language. A script for a fictional piece, where the language, spoken language, is used, so that we have the intonation, all the expressions that we use in speaking our language, just the way we talk. That would all be in these films, and not just films, but audio materials too.
0: So in your 75-year plan, you talked about the second step being modernization. Mm-hmm. Are you creating new words, or are you just weaving the language together?
6: Well, some of them, I have my suggestions on a word, and then I'll get together with a group from different dialects, and then we'll choose a word that everybody will understand.
0: And what does

0: making the world, and the world is turning to English. Everybody there will live in a language. There'll be a hospital where the doctors and nurses and all the staff speak the language. So a person who's sick will be treated in the language. The university will operate in the language. When I was 14, I really wanted to go to university, but I wanted to go to a university where my language is used. I can't go to France and study in the language unless you're French speaking and that's your language. You can do that, but we can't do that. We can't go somewhere else and learn our own, earn a degree in our language. It has to be, that's what I want to see. Everything, the stores, restaurants, everything, the bars, be going to see films in a language. Everything. Children, babies. That's what will happen. The first decade is the one that I'm working on right now. It's very hard. How can the university support that vision? So I wrote the kinds of courses we need to have, translation courses, a college, a vocational college, you know, any of the colleges, they can teach filmmaking in the language, things that could be done in this decade.
1: Such a brilliant mind. A 75-year plan for Anishinaabemowin has me thinking, or dreaming I should say, of entire places in society where our language is not just displayed, like it barely is now, but is spoken fluently by many, conversationally, in places like university, the doctor's office, or wherever you might be receiving service from. To me, it's like how French is to Canada and Spanish to the US. That's the dream. Imagine having the option to speak in Anishinaabemowin while you move through the world. Before we get back to our conversation with Pat, I'd like to share a gorgeous track from Isla Barker, an Anishinaabe and settler heritage singer-songwriter who is based out of Winnipeg. Her mother's family is from the Barron's River First Nation on Treaty 2. This song is from her album Fool Underwater, and it's called Intuition. Try.

0: yourself. You know best.
1: I really enjoyed my time with Patricia Niguantz. The way Pat speaks about the language holds a quiet passion, but that shines through on anything to do with Anishinaabe Moin. I wanted to know what she thought of the statement that you can't truly be Anishinaabe without the language.
2: That's a harder one, because the language was taken from us. We didn't have any control over. So we have a lot of people my age even, who don't speak it. And even though they're very proud to be Ojibwe, the fact that they don't speak the language, that's a hard one. That's a very hard one. One thing I say sometimes is the language that you speak, you're operating in that world. One thing I usually say is when I'm at a gathering, suppose it was the Polish people that colonized us. Suppose we'd all be talking Polish, and we're not Polish people. We would sound silly doing Ojibwe ceremonies in Polish, wouldn't it?
1: Yes.
2: Wouldn't it? And it's just as silly for us to be using the English language from England, and we're not English people. It was my grandmother who pointed that out to me. She lived with us. As a child, she learned English because a Hudson Bay manager took her out of her home because he had a daughter the same age, and so he wanted a playmate for his daughter. So she lived with that family for about, I don't know, 3 years, till the family moved away. And during that time, she learned English. And that was very, very unusual at that time. She died in 1980-something-three, at the age of 83. So we're talking a long time ago. And nobody was speaking English her age at that time. When she went to town, she'd speak English to the people in the town. And they thought that was very cute, you know, to see this little old woman speaking English, perfect English. But one day I said to her at home in the language, I said to her, Kokum, why don't you speak English to us in the house? You know, we're learning English at school. How come you don't talk to us in English? And that's what she said. We are Ojibwe's. We're not English. We are not English. We're Ojibwe's. Never forgotten that. Now we normalize speaking English. When we hear somebody really eloquent speaking in public in English about wonderful concepts, wonderful things, we just normalize it and don't think about the fact that they could be talking Polish. Now, how silly would that be? But they're talking English, and that's not our language. We should leave English behind, the ones in England. When I say that, I think I hurt people. I have to say it. I have to say it.
1: I love this woman, and I couldn't agree more. We have to say it, regardless of how it's going to be perceived. If there's anything I've learned over my 42 years, it's having the courage to speak the truth when it matters, and whenever possible, to do it in a graceful or even loving way. That's true kindness for me. And if we want to get into the seven grandfather teachings, well, you'll find the same answer there. I'd love to leave English behind and blast off into a new realm where Anishinaabe Moin is vast and as plentiful as the stars themselves. Anishinaabe Moin is a longer language than English, so sometimes translating can be very tricky. Pat is involved in an exciting project. She is part of a team that is translating the classic film Star Wars into Anishinaabe Mo'en. I wanted to know how they fit Anishinaabe Mo'en into the runtime of the English version.
2: That was Dennis Chartrand, who is a wonderful translator and speaker of the language and a teacher of the language. He and I worked on taking the translation and trying to fit it into what you see on screen. Because in English, there'll be just a couple of words, but in our language, you can't say it in two syllables, you know? Can't. So that was really difficult. We had to sometimes just use an expression to convey that same feeling, you know? So it was hard.
1: Especially, yeah, in a film like that where there's lots of action and people shouting and going back and forth. Yeah. Yeah. At the end of each episode, we have three words to learn. So if you want to, I don't know, blueberry pie is a little challenging for everybody.
2: Oh, no. My word for blueberry pie that I use and that I hear a lot is mine bitustajigan.
1: Mine
2: bitustajigan. Seven syllables. Yeah. I know on Facebook they've got a word that's, you know, like a whole paragraph.
1: Yeah.
2: And I don't like that. I know people use that word as a joke, and but it's also intimidating, and I don't like words that are so intimidating. I do know other words that are very long, but they're not used all the time. Like the word for alligator. We don't have alligator, so that's okay to have a long word for alligator, because we don't talk about alligators.
1: It's more of describing what it is than an actual word.
2: Yeah. And it's more of a joke word.
1: Yeah.
2: And it means the biquok, the first part, round, bony, and then the second part has to do with the eyes. Okay. And then the last part has to do with this creature floating around. So that's the image you get with that word, the creature that is floating around with bony eyes. This elder came up with that. She was a little old lady, about 80 years old. And she came up with that word. She said, I want to teach you a word. So she told me the word. And I'm so fortunate I could write. So that you write a word, when that elder is gone, you still have the word. That's the beauty of writing correctly in the language. It's like recording.
1: And I wanted to know how to pronounce I love summer, or how to say it.
2: If somebody asked me to say that, I would just say, I love it when it's summer.
1: I love it when it's summer. Mm-hmm. And the word for summer?
2: Nieben, it's a verb. We don't have a noun that means summer. Like in English, you could say a summer.
1: Right.
2: A beautiful summer. It's a noun. But in Ojibwe, it's strictly ankri. It's strictly a verb. It is summer.
1: Wow, I have so much to think about now. Getting to meet Patricia in her home was truly unforgettable. I'm inspired to work on my own emotional blocks or hang-ups about the language and truly think of all those generations ahead. And the truth of it all starts with me. How can I contribute to the future of Anishinaabe Mo'en? Luckily, Pat's incredible works are readily available online through Bridgebark Books, and any of her speeches can be watched on YouTube. Perhaps I'll start with Ga Gigadu Da, which translates to Let's Speak, her Ojibwe Immersion Handbook. Thank you again for sharing your time with us here on Words and Culture. Please share this amazing series with all of your relatives. My name is Melissa Spence. And like I said last time, Naganj. Later.
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8: You are listening to the Oddities of Violence podcast, a podcast about ideas and events from the margins of terrorism, genocide, and the philosophy of violence. This podcast is recorded at the CJSW 90.9 FM studios at the University of Calgary in Calgary, Alberta, Canada, located on the traditional territories of the people of the Treaty 7 region in southern Alberta, which includes the Blackfoot Confederacy, comprised of the Siksika, Piikani, and Kainai First Nations, as well as the Tsuut'ina First Nation and the Stoney Nakoda, including the Chiniki, Bearspaw, and Wesley First Nations. The city of Calgary is also home to Métis Nation of Alberta, Region 3. Your hosts are Gavin Cameron, Josh Goldstein, and Maureen Hebert. We're all on faculty here in the Department of Political Science. And just a caution before we get started, this podcast is for a mature audience and deals with topics, commentary, and depictions of events that some listeners may find difficult or distressing. Hello, welcome everyone to the Oddities of Violence podcast. I'm your host, Maureen Hebert. I'm joined in the CJSW studios as usual with my friends and co-host, Gavin Cameron. Hi, Gavin.
9: Hi, Maureen.
8: And Josh Goldstein. Hi, Josh.
10: Hey, Maureen. Hi, Gavin.
8: Great to be with you again for the next installment in our examination of the Oddities of Violence. In this episode, we're probing the margins of genocide in the 1970s in Cambodia, then called Democratic Kampuchea under the Communist Party of Kampuchea, better known as the Khmer Rouge. Today we'll be talking about the relationship between revolution and genocide and how genocides can be programs of omission, of letting the victims die, and not always necessarily intentional acts of group destruction. Joining us is one of our Oddities of Violence workshop contributors, James Tyner. James is professor of geography at Kent State University in Ohio, USA, and a fellow of the American Association of Geographers. He holds a PhD in geography from the University of Southern California and is the author of more than 20 books, including War, Violence, and Population, Making the Body Count, which received the AAG Meridian Book Award for outstanding scholarly work in geography. James is also the author of numerous articles and book chapters, and his other honors include the AAG Glenda Laws Award, which recognizes outstanding contributions to geographic research on social issues and social justice. His research interests center on violence, genocide, and political economy. Hello, Jim.
11: Hello. Honored to be here. Thank you.
8: Thank you so much for joining us. You know, the Cambodian genocide for me is such an odd case in just so many ways. I'm really looking forward to trying to get to grips with it. So in a moment, we'll get to Cambodia, but first, let's talk a bit about your own academic journey. For those in the audience who are familiar with the study of genocide, most scholars in the field are not geographers. They're typically historians, sociologists, anthropologists, social psychologists, or political scientists like me. Talk a little bit about what initially interested you in geography as an academic discipline and how you became a genocide studies scholar looking at the Cambodian case as a geographer.
11: Yes, well, my path is actually a little bit of an odd one anyways. I actually began my university training as a creative writing major, and I began taking geography classes in part in a way to add a sense of realism to my stories. More academically, though, you know, what geography has to offer is really rooted in its origins as an academic discipline. So on the one hand, there has always been within geography an emphasis on human-environmental interactions. So even if you're a so-called physical geographer or human geographer, you're always sensitive to the interactions between human and environment or nature and society. But the other one is that geography for me is really an approach, a way of looking at problems. And what I mean by this is that it's not so much a subject, you know, where you like economists or biologists, but it's really a way of looking at things. And that centers on questions of spatial distributions. You know, why are things located where they are? What accounts for that distribution? And what are the consequences of those patternings? And from that, particularly coming at it from a more human side, we're really interested in the social organization of space. And so, you know, we can ask in, say, a North American context, you know, where are cities located? Why are they located there? Where are shopping centers located? Well, you can easily apply this to questions, you know, where are mass graves located? Where are prisons located? And you know, what is the logic or the rationale behind that patterning? And so, you know, my work on the Cambodian genocide actually emerged out of a longer concern of questions of social justice, oppression, and particularly mass violence. And, you know, as I began to address more and more what was happening in Cambodia, you know, there was a disconnect between some of the historical interpretations of the genocide and the questions that I, as a geographer, would answer or would ask in a sense, you know, why were these located? How did this come about? And, you know, there just wasn't that a satisfactory answer that, you know, would align with the way that I was approaching it.
8: Yeah, that absolutely makes sense. And that kind of clarifies for me the kind of geographer's perspective in this particular case, I think, is really, really valuable. So by way of background for our listeners, let's start with just a small question, a brief history of Cambodia from the pre-colonial through the French colonial period and then independence in the 1950s and 60s prior to the rise of the Khmer Rouge. So I know this spans many hundreds of years. So this is just really a kind of 30,000 feet summary to kind of orient the listeners to, you know, where Cambodia is, briefly what its history was about, and what it was like just before the Khmer Rouge come to power.
11: Well, I think it's a very broad question, but it's probably one of the most important questions there is, because, you know, too often when we try to approach something like the Cambodian genocide, we think about it, oh, okay, it happened 1975 to 1979. But it immediately begs the question, what happened, you know, before 1975? And okay, well, we need to talk about the Civil War. Well, how do you understand the Civil War without understanding the post-independence period? And of course, you can't understand post-independence without understanding colonialism. So you keep going back and back, just trying to answer the present question there. So in a nutshell, though, how can we come to grips with this, you know, centuries-long history and why it is so vitally important understanding the genocide itself? And I think that there's two things that really stand out. One of them is to understand the basic, ordinary life of the men and women in Cambodia, whether we're talking about the 8th century AD, we're talking about the 17th century, or we're talking about the 20th century. What were people doing? You know, it's an agrarian country. It was an agrarian country. So, you know, how did people go about their day-to-day lives? How did they farm? How did they fish? How did they trade? What types of practices were taking place? Now, there's a remarkable continuity over the centuries in terms of this day-to-day agrarian life. However, one of the crucial dimensions has been and always is, particularly in the broader context of thinking about revolutions and genocide, is the issue of land. And so you'd want to trace that relationship between the farmers and their land. Access to land, land possession, land ownership, and how those relations have changed over the centuries. On top of that is the critical role of colonialism. So, you know, the French as they brought together these different political entities in the 19th century into the 20th century, what's really important is understanding the way that the French colonists attempted to administer these overseas territories. French Indochina, as it was referred to, was actually composed of five distinct entities. They divided up. So you have Laos, you have Cambodia, but present-day Vietnam was divided up into three different administrative components: Tonkin in the north, Annam in the central, and Cochinchina in the south. Now, why this is important, very briefly, is because the way that the French interacted with the agricultural productivity and how this transformed both urban and industrial practices in those five entities differed greatly. And that set up a very different social foundation. So the way that the Vietnamese, for example, responded in the south to French colonialism differed from the way that the Vietnamese in the north responded to French colonialism, and by extension, the way that the Cambodians responded to the French during this time period. And so it really those larger socio-structural relations that you'd want to look at over this very long period of time and look for both continuities and discontinuities, and ultimately how those would impact events of the 1950s, 60s leading up to the genocide itself.
8: I think that's a really good way of kind of accounting for the background conditions that give rise to the Khmer Rouge itself. So that's the next question I want to turn to. So listeners may have heard the name Pol Pot, the leader of the Khmer Rouge, largely because he's often said to be one of the biggest mass murderers of the 20th century, often mentioned alongside Hitler and Stalin. Could you tell us a bit about the founding of what would become the Communist Party of Kampuchea, aka the Khmer Rouge, and how they came to power in the long kind of 1960s and then the civil war in the 1970s?
11: Yeah, this again is a very vital question, and it's one that historians and other scholars continue to debate. I mean, some of the facts are fairly well understood, but the interpretation is also different. I think the best way to start to understand this is that what ultimately emerges as the Khmer Rouge, the Communist Party, is that it is founded in some of the very embryonic nationalist movements. Now, as we indicated in the sort of very brief overview of Cambodia's pre-genocidal history here, events in Cambodia were very different than they were in Vietnam, for example. And in part that had to do with the fact that, you know, most of the rank and file Cambodians still had access to their land. And so they weren't as severely negatively affected as groups were elsewhere. Not to diminish the impact of colonialism, but to stress that it was a very different system and a very different context. The fact that many of them still had access to land, now they may have been heavily in debt, but they still had access to land. And that somewhat tempered, or certainly this is David Chandler's argument, this somewhat tempered the revolutionary impulse that you saw elsewhere. That being said, there were a number of individuals that were very strongly opposed to French colonialism. There were also a number of groups, individuals that were opposed to, say, the monarchy. And, you know, as these groups were coming together, particularly during the Second World War, in opposition to the Japanese, who, you know, during the Second World War, they emerge in the 1950s with very different agendas, very different objectives, and very different understandings of how to achieve whatever their goals might be. So you have some groups that were very clearly anti-colonial. You had other groups that were very clearly anti-monarchy. There were other groups that were very receptive to the ideals and the ideology of communism. Communism throughout much of Asia was a very influential doctrine in that it really explained some of the aspects of European colonialism, and it seemed to offer a way forward towards that. Now, when trying to understand also the emergence of the Communist Party in Cambodia, it can't be separated from events that were happening, particularly in neighboring Vietnam. Because as the Vietnamese were undertaking their anti-colonial revolution to dislodge the French, they recognized, or they certainly understood, that their quest for independence and post-independence was going to be tied to whatever happened in Cambodia and Laos. For example, it makes no sense to defeat the French in Vietnam if the French remained in force in the neighboring territories. Therefore, the Vietnamese were making great overtures to the Cambodians to try to link together these movements. That sets up a very tension-filled relationship that carries through the 1950s and 1960s into the 1970s, and it further fragments these different movements that are trying to coalesce within Cambodia at the time. Because now the question becomes, okay, we can be anti-colonial. Do we work with the Vietnamese? Do we not work with the Vietnamese? We can be anti-monarchical. Do we work with the Vietnamese, not work with the Vietnamese? And so it isn't just simply these movements themselves, but as Cambodia achieves its independence and Sihanouk comes to power, you know, how are the Vietnamese in the north versus the south responding to Sihanouk? And by extension, then, how do the different groups within the communist movement in Cambodia respond to Sihanouk and to these others? So the geopolitics get very complex very quickly. But to bring this question sort of to a close, what ultimately happens as we move from the late 1950s into the 1960s is that one particular group of communists in Cambodia really begin to take power. And this is known as the Pol Pot faction. And there's a lot of ways that historians have understood this, and there's still a lot of questions that we don't understand about this time period. But basically, you have Pol Pot and some of his closest allies, his inner circle, they gradually take control of this party. Certainly by the time they come to power in 1975, they still don't have complete control over the party. This is what leads to a lot of the early purges in 1975 and 1976, as this faction of the Khmer Rouge tries to solidify their hold on power. But you really need to understand this as an internal power struggle. There was never a unified, coherent communist movement that you can easily trace from, say, the 1930s through the 1970s. It was never that clear cut.
8: Exactly. In your scholarship on the Cambodian genocide, you think that there has been a kind of crystallized standard view of the genocide that has become common among scholars of this particular case. Could you tell us what that standard view is and why you think in whole or in part, it is largely incorrect?
11: Yeah, so this argument comes from Michael Vickery, who early on warned against what he described as the standard total view. And unfortunately, I think that there's a number of misperceptions that surround our historical understanding of the Cambodian genocide. And I think that this is a very important component in trying to understand certainly the oddities of the Cambodian genocide. And so there's a few that I would like to call out. So on the one hand, or to begin with, there's this perception that the Khmer Rouge were anti-intellectual, that they were anti-technology, that they wanted to bring the country or take the country back to the glory years of the Angkorian kingdom between the 8th and the 14th centuries or so. That wasn't the case. You know, what the Khmer Rouge were trying to do was very much a modernist project. They were not trying to go back in time. They were trying to move forward. Now, part of that has to do with their understanding of Marxism, Leninism, and so forth, which I hope to talk about a little bit later on. But, you know, one example that I'd like to talk about here is, so the idea that they were, say, anti-technology. So you'll read in some accounts that the Khmer Rouge, because they were opposed to technology, because they wanted to go back in time, refused to use modern equipment such as tractors. Well, that's not entirely the case, because even many of the top officials of the Khmer Rouge, they addressed this during the time. You know, they were interviewed by others of the Eastern Bloc. And, you know, they would look around and say, you know, what do we have a lot of? We have a lot of labor here. But, you know, if we were to utilize tractors, what happens with tractors? Well, first off, they break down. Where are you going to get parts? Second of all, tractors need fuel. How are you going to get the fuel? You know, it is not reliant, particularly on a country that is still at a very embryonic stage of industrializing. You know, this should not come as any surprise, certainly not to development scholars. You know, when I was going to school, you know, I had an instructor who was talking about some of the activities that the UK was trying to do, bringing development projects, modernity to sub-Saharan Africa. And they were frustrated because they would, you know, take all of this international aid money, bring it into to a country in Africa. They would provide tractors and so forth. They would come back a year later to follow up and, you know, see how these sort of foreign-induced development projects played out, and they when they returned, the tractors were rusting in the fields, right. And they were like, why aren't you using the tractors? Aren't these wonderful development tools? And the villagers were like, well, it broke down and we have no spare parts. And that was exactly what the Khmer Rouge were saying at the time. And again, I'm not justifying the violence anymore.
7: Sure, I'm just saying
11: that what we understood about the Khmer Rouge is not this sort of unique sort of mindless group. I mean, there was this sort of logic behind it. The concepts of self-reliance and self-determination came out of the non-aligned movement.
7: Right.
11: The Khmer Rouge aligned themselves squarely with third worldism and the non-aligned movement. And the idea behind self-reliance is we want to move away from these colonial entanglements. We don't want to be dependent upon these former colonial powers. We want to have our own autonomy, and that translates into their own economic sovereignty. And the dominant way that member states of the non-aligned movement understood economic sovereignty in the 1960s, 1970s was through import substitution. The idea behind import substitution is we can't compete with industrial powers. There was no way that Democratic Kampuchea was going to compete in shipbuilding with South Korea, for example.
7: Right.
11: So they draw upon, not Marx at this point, really, but they draw upon classical economics. They draw on Adam Smith and David Ricardo, and they look around and say, what is our comparative advantage? Well, we're an agrarian country. We have land, we have water, we have labor. So what we can do is increase both intensively and extensively our agriculture. We can export that agriculture. In turn, we can bring in capital. We can use that to invest first in light industry and later on in heavy industry. Import substitution. That was the economic rationale, at least from the beginning, that the Khmer Rouge was trying to put into place. And that grounded economic understanding is largely lost with the standard total view when people just sort of regurgitate these pat phrases that the Khmer Rouge were anti-technology, anti-intellectual, because they were uninformed Marxists, and now let's move on to the violence. You need to understand that political economic context first.
8: Absolutely. I mean, everything you said, I agree with, and it's appeared in some of my own work as well. And of course, it explains why on the Khmer Rouge crest, on the flag, in the far distance, is a factory, is a picture of a factory. It's not a return to this kind of agrarian utopia of days gone by. So this basically brings us to the kind of heart of the argument that's part of the project you're doing with us. So talk a bit about your explanation of what you think is additionally odd and discordant, as you say, about the Cambodian case in relation to most other cases of genocide, particularly in the 20th century. And that is that the Khmer Rouge committed genocide of omission rather than one of commission, in which specific groups are deliberately targeted for extermination, as happened in the Nazi Holocaust or Rwanda, for instance. So if you could talk a bit more about what the Khmer Rouge genocide of omission looked like, and why did genocide take this form in Cambodia?
11: Yes, and I'd like to first make one sort of caveat and a second sort of comment as context for this. You know, the first one, again, to try to identify the logic behind the Khmer Rouge violence is in no way meant to justify their violent practices.
8: Yeah,
11: really need to make this clear. And the second thing is that there's, if you will, multiple layers of the violence that took place. So, you know, if we can follow Galtung and just, you know, simply talk about direct violence versus structural violence. You know, direct violence, you know, we understand as, you know, shooting somebody, stabbing somebody, you know, physical violence there. Structural violence is, you know, when we start looking, obviously, then at various structures. So, for example, if you have no access to healthcare, if you are denied food, you know, those are structural relations, and they are a form of violence because they can lead to injury, harm, death, and so forth like that. A very difficult problem in trying to understand both physical and structural violence, killing and letting die in the Cambodian genocide, is in part related to our incomplete understanding of the magnitude of the mass violence slash genocide. In other words, how many people died? Okay, the typical answer is about 1.7 million people died during the genocide. Unfortunately, we don't quite know. And this goes back to some of Vickery's early concerns, because when we say 1.7 million, and there's been a lot of demographic reconstructions trying to come up with this figure, the fact is, there wasn't a regular census, and certainly the Khmer Rouge wasn't keeping a survey of all the people that were killing it. And the, you know, as we indicated earlier, the violence didn't begin when the Khmer Rouge came to power April 17th, 1975. The killings began years earlier. The killings began in large part with the so-called civil war, and particularly the intensive U.S. bombing of Cambodia during that time period. How many people died during that time period? We don't know. You know, how many of those are attributed to the 1.7, and, you know, we claim that the Khmer Rouge did that, but how many of them happened before that? And also, by extension, people continued to die after the Khmer Rouge were removed from power in 1975. How many people continued to die there? So we don't know how many died directly at the hands of the Khmer Rouge. Of those, even if we were to assume that it was all 1.7 million, of those, we don't know how many of them died through direct means. They were actually killed, tortured, and so forth. How many died because of neglect, disease, famine, and so forth? Now, unfortunately, you know, to the victims, you know, that may not make a difference. As a historical understanding, it does make a difference because it also then contributes into how we interpret the genocide and what lessons we can take from that in looking at other situations. So again, we don't want to minimize the loss of life there, but we don't really know. Was it 50-50? 50% were killed, 50% were let die? Was it 30-70? Regardless, what are we actually talking about? I think that's the heart of this question here. When the Khmer Rouge come to power in 1975, you know, what I think is most important to understand at this point and how these sort of oddities of this come into play is the relationship between violence, war, and genocide. Now, of course, genocide scholars have looked at these relations for a long time. And what's important about the Cambodian situation is that when the Khmer Rouge come to power, from their perspective, the war was over. The revolution was over. Now, we can talk about sort of Marxist-Leninist Maoist rhetoric about, you know, ongoing revolutions and so forth. But the war itself was over. They claimed victory. They claimed victory over, well, over a lot of people there. So we need to understand Khmer Rouge practices from April 1975 onward in the context of post-conflict reconstruction. They were trying to reconstruct their country at that point. Now, for 5 years, the country was engaged in a very brutal, very bloody civil war. There was famine throughout the country at that time. Makeshift refugee camps were set up at the time. The infrastructure was largely destroyed. Bridges, roads, airfields, ports. The economic activities, the agricultural production had come largely to a standstill. The country was in dire straits in 1975. And the Khmer Rouge, when they come to power, are looking around saying, what can we do? We send the people out into the fields and we force them to produce. We need them to restart agriculture, restart the infrastructure, rebuild the infrastructure so that we can start to gain capital so we can build up our industry. And so in that sense, much of their practices are what we would refer to conceptually as trying to make life. They're trying to bring this country out of its past devastation and to rebuild it. Well, unfortunately, what happened is that there were a number of contradictions within their own policies. Number one, which we may be able to get into at a later point, has to do with the idea of currency. You know, they didn't abolish currency. Strictly speaking, they temporarily suspended currency. And there's a long sort of genealogy behind the role of currency in a Marxist revolution. But the fact that they eliminated suspended currency, if you think about it logically, if you're going to suspend currency, and we think of money then, how are you going to generate capital that you can then invest? And I think that they basically put in place a hybrid economy where domestically we have a more sort of barter type of economy or state-controlled economy, if you will, there. But at the international level, as they were exporting rice to gain capital to reinvest into industry, they substituted currency with food rations.
8: Right.
11: So basically, you replace money with rice. Now, at one level, and you can see this in their four-year plan and various other documents, at one level, you can see the logic behind this. Okay, we are going to eliminate currency, so that gets away from all of those evils that we associate with capitalism, but we still need to make a profit. And so how are we going to do that? We're going to control the distribution of rice within the country. We're then going to use that rice to convert into currency at the international level. Well, on the ground, what happens, though, is that every time a person eats rice, you're literally eating into your profit margin.
8: Exactly. Exactly.
11: That is literally a fatal contradiction. But that also then accounts for what they were trying to do. They needed to export more rice to generate more revenue, but they needed to restrict the amount of rice that is being consumed. And so that sets the foundations for the subsequent famine that transpires under the Khmer Rouge. Mm-hmm. Yeah. So unfortunately, what's happening at this time is that, on the one hand, the Khmer Rouge is trying to rebuild the country after a devastating war and increase rice production and rebuild the infrastructure. And yet they put in place these fatal contradictions where people are actually worse off than before. And so as they are trying to make life, they're actually letting people die because they're aware of the people that are starving, and yet they are willing to sacrifice those lives for these larger economic objectives that they're trying to satisfy.
8: I think this brings us to kind of a little segue I'd like to make here to kind of broaden the discussion out a little bit. And I know Josh wants to ask some questions about the Khmer Rouge imaginary, so he'll have a few questions there. And then in the last part, we'll move to Gavin, a few questions about the larger international context that we kind of started talking about before. So Josh, you want to go ahead with yours?
7: Sure. Great. Thanks, Jim. This is just a really fascinating discussion of the way the Khmer Rouge puts in place the conditions that produce this genocide through famine. And what I find as a political philosopher really interesting is not just your emphasis on the practical or strategic decisions that the Khmer Rouge are making in a post-conflict society, the needs to reconstruct the infrastructure of existence, but also, as you said, this attempt to make sense of the logic behind the Khmer Rouge thinking. So there's not just strategic or tactical decisions. There's an actual way that they think about themselves and think about the people and think about their community. As you had said earlier in our conversation, look, they're not mindless. There's a logic behind it. And to grasp that logic doesn't mean to justify. It just means to do what we all try and do as academics, as any thinking human being, try and make sense of what's going on. So what I want to do, I want to ask you about what you have called in your work this socio-geographic imagination, the way that the Khmer Rouge think about themselves. And so could you tell us a bit about that? What is the content of it? What is that unique way that they see themselves and others and their community?
11: So I think, when we think very broadly about, geographic imaginations, this is, again, not unique to the Khmer Rouge. We can look to any government. We can look at a government's national security strategies and even something as mundane as a State of the Union address. These are all efforts of politicians, leaders, etc., to sort of forward their idea, their imagination of what their country should be. It was very much of a normative practice. One of the projects that I've done in the study of the Cambodian genocide was to look at the interconnections of art and politics. And so particularly Khmer Rouge poetry, their songs, and photography as it was reflected in the magazines that they distributed. And, you know, unlike some of the other research that looks at, say, art and music in genocides and revolution, I don't view this as just strictly propaganda. I think that it's an important key to understand, you know, these geographical imaginations. This is what they were trying to present to their citizens, that this is what we want to be. And so if you take a look at their imagery, you know, they have these, you know, songs and poems and photographs of this, in a word, utopia, of what this sort of country should be. And this is what we're striving to achieve. And it is a land that is fruitful, a land that is bountiful. But it also is a very particular reading of how society should function. And again, we don't unfortunately have time to probe into some of these issues. But when we talk about the role of the individual versus the family versus the collective, the Khmer Rouge had a very distinctive understanding of individuals and families and the collective and the nation itself. And it's manifest in these geographical imaginations, but it's more than just simply a representation of what their country should be, because it provides the foundation for the subsequent policies and practices that they put into play. So again, we can connect this sort of discursive construction of a country they want to build with the actual concrete material practices, the violence itself, how that played out. And so it's that connection, I think, that we really want to try to understand.
7: I think that's really great. So how could you tell us, how would this self-presentation of what our nation should be, what our people should be, how would that have struck the everyday peasant in the rice field, the citizens who move from the cities to the countryside? Would it have made sense to them? Would it have struck them as strange? Are there parts of it that made sense and others that didn't? Could you say a little bit about that?
11: Yeah, that's a great question. And I think that ultimately we'll be able to answer a lot of that by drawing upon, you know, a lot of the oral histories conducted, particularly by the DC CAM in Phnom Penh. So what's happening at this point is that it goes back to the Khmer Rouge's understanding of revolution and their recognition, which does draw on sort of Mao's understanding of Marxism and revolutions, is that they recognized that the country itself wasn't ready for socialism. And so they had to, you know, in the vernacular, they had to build socialism. And, you know, a way of understanding building socialism is that we literally have to educate the people as to what socialism is, as the Khmer Rouge understood it, of course, and what this means for this future society that we're building towards. And so, yes, they put out all of these wonderful visions of plentiful food and, you know, healthy families and so forth. And yet the day-to-day reality is anything but that. You know, people are suffering, people are dying, and people are living in fear. And this is where it's all interconnected, of course. the structural violence and the physical violence, because as people are recognizing that this vision that the Khmer Rouge are trying to bring to fruition, it's not to their advantage. They're dying. They're watching their loved ones die during this process. They're living in fear. There is resistance, and there was considerable resistance against the Khmer Rouge during this time period. Now, of course, that then feeds into the sort of letting die part of the inner circle of the Khmer.

0: And there was sufficient evidence among the people that they were not happy. And so you have this, you know, the, what happens at this time is that the Khmer Rouge increase their punishment. They increase the purges. They increase the arrests, detainment, tortures, and executions of people to try to bring this about. And so we have this horrific downward spiral of society as it just begets more and more violence during the process here. And I think it all goes back to this disconnect between what the Khmer Rouge envisioned and what they were actually putting into place. And, you know, the people knew this, they understood it. And in fact, a number of the ranking officials understood that as well. Now, of course, if they challenged it, they were then arrested and executed. They were purged from the party. So you just had this, you know, at this point, probably by, you know, late 77, easily into 1978, you just had this downward spiral of bloodletting until ultimately the Khmer Rouge implodes upon itself.
1: Yeah, this is really, I think it's a really interesting story, the way in which you have both a deep engagement with the land, with infrastructure, with a sense of building a real world, and simultaneously a deep disconnect from that world and a living within a kind of imaginary and an inability to escape it when reality doesn't correspond. So I think that's a really great account, Jim. Thanks.
2: Jim, can I pick up on sort of your last answer about sort of how the famine is playing out and how the Khmer Rouge are responding to it as it unfolds? Do you feel that that's sort of what moves this case into the realm of genocide? Because you know there are a large number of cases historically where you have famines that are either caused or exacerbated by government action or inaction. And on one level, the story that you're telling could be interpreted as sort of economic incompetence. There's a degree of sort of Malthusian callousness. But we have quite a lot of those examples without necessarily saying that it's genocide. So is it this additional element that in your mind sort of moves this into the realm of genocide?
0: That's an important but difficult question. In part, it hinges on, you know, the definition of genocide itself.

This was Water, Rock, Tree, Sky, composed by Diane Berry and performed by the Airy Trio, also Diane Berry, Nathan Jacklin, and Catherine LaGrosse. And we've heard the voice of Marnie Setkamoni. The piece was the title track for the trio's new album, Water, Rock, Tree, Sky. It's currently in the CJSW chart list, and we've heard a few pieces from this album, all were part of a larger composition titled Vancouver Island Suite. And this is the Vocal Chords Show. Welcome here on CJSW 90.9 FM. My name is Melike. We started with this piece, and let's continue with Piece Her Together. We are moving to the US with this piece, or sort of the first sections from Body of the State, composed by Eliza Brown in collaboration with Lara Campbell, Janet Hughes, Michelle Jones, Melinda Lovelace, Anastasia Schmidt, and Brittany Watson. The Body of the State is the name of the composition from 2017, monodrama in three scenes for soprano, ensemble, and fixed media. And this piece tells the story of Juana of Castile from the 15th century, daughter of Spain's Catholic monarchs. A section from the program notes I want to read you a little bit, kind of to give you an idea behind the creation of this piece. History remembered Juana of Castile as Juana the Mad, prone to excesses of passion and anger, a maudlin footnote in the tale of the Habsburg dynasty. But modern historians have revised this image of Juana, portraying her as an intelligent woman whose erratic behavior, whether calculated or involuntary, was a desperate and understandable response to the lifelong suppression of her agency and personal freedom by her family, religious advisors, and the aristocratic and political classes of Spain. In this program, today's playlist, we have the two scenes from the three, the first two, and scene one, marriage, from 1502, Juana's chambers at the court of Burgundy, and scene two, a chapel near Granada, 1506. I hope you enjoy. And once again, welcome to Vocal Chords here on CJSW 90.9 FM.

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0: All right, welcome back. You're tuning to Vocal Chords here on CJSW 90.9 FM. We've heard an Eliza Brown composition, Body of the State. We've heard the scenes 1 and 2. Scene 1, part 1, part 2, and scene 2. In collaboration with Lara Campbell, Janet Hughes, Michelle Jones, Melinda Loveless, Anastasia Schmidt, and Brittany Watson. This is a 2017 composition, and we have one more scene in this monodrama. And stay tuned on Vocal Chords for the rest of the piece. I have played all these tracks from the album Piece Her Together. Up next, at the top of the hour, we'll have a Canadian composer, Nicole Lisée, with the new album Zonely Hearts, in collaboration with the Kronos Quartet. I will play you a piece called Black Midi, originally composed in 2017, and I actually had the opportunity to hear this piece performed live here in Calgary with Calgary Philharmonic and the Kronos Quartet. And it's a multimedia piece, involves a video. At the time, I was experiencing the piece, I don't know, maybe 8 years ago. I was thinking about the video and how, you know, I could close my eye and still enjoy the piece because it almost felt like I was distracted by what I was seeing. Because as you will hear, there is a lot of imagery. There is a sense of visuality in what we're going to hear. But I'm curious what you will think. And if you'd like to share your observations, you can always reach out to the show, vocalchords@cjsw.com. It's always nice to read your messages and talk about music. For now, we'll take a quick break before we dive into it. But I will meet you at the end of the piece, Black Midi, by Nicole Lisée, here on CJSW 90.9 FM.
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This one day, I was at home, alone, and there was a knock at the door. So I went and answered it, but there was nobody there. And, but there was this envelope. And inside the envelope were a tuning fork, this ear, and some instructions, which said to place the ear on a clean, even surface, and to strike the tuning fork once and place it next to the ear. And when I do it, this happens.

The problem with Black MIDI is it's too fast. Like, this is a good tempo. This is a tempo I can groove to, you know? That's a nice tempo. You can feel that tempo. You can move to that tempo. You can write for that tempo. But Black MIDI

I'm not sure how it happened, really. I was knitting a scarf, just a regular scarf. And then I heard this melody repeating over and over. I have no idea where it was coming from. Suddenly, I felt as though something was taking hold of me. I felt compelled to knit this melody. But then the music began to get twisted. I had to knit this too, until the scarf was completely black with notes. I found out later that this is called black MIDI. This sometimes happens.

Welcome back. This was Black Midi, composed by Nicole Lisée, Canadian composer, performed by Kronos Quartet in the album titled Zonely Hearts, recently released and currently in the CJSW chart list. And this is Vocal Chords on CJSW. I hope you've enjoyed the piece. We are coming back to Cal.

Hello, dear listeners, and welcome to another episode of Baggage Service, a podcast that merges practical travel tips for the late 21st century with a comprehensive guide to spiritual growth and sustenance. Today, I'm recording in a deluxe king room at the Doubletree in Denton, Texas, a few miles off of 77 in the green zone. Solid minibar, good thread count, a more than adequate space to contemplate that ineluctable complex of repressed and or disowned qualities of the conscious self that we call

Magnificent. Okay, next question. Joan from Sacramento in the year 1967 asks, I'm going on a 7-day trip to Los Angeles. What should I bring?

particularly when we're under the immeasurable stress of travel. And yes, climate grief. Airplanes can be so cold, and that forces us to layer, and I'm sorry, but layering is so

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My name is Melike. This is the Vocal Chords show. We've just finished listening to a few pieces from Elevator Songs with the performance by Roomful of Teeth. And if you've been tuning into Vocal Chords in the last couple of weeks, you might recognize this album. We've been listening to a few pieces, but the genres are so different. One piece is so different than the other. I think I could find something for every kind of playlist I've prepared. But today we started with Valise, Room 1832, and then Wreck of Time, Room 1801, and finally All That Is Solid, The Elevator. At the top of the set, we had Ghost Cartridge and Mantra Kid from the album Looking Into People's Windows. We heard A Brief Pause. We are approaching the end of the show. I have Into Air by Robert Humber, part 1, 2, and 3, as much as our time allows. Another Canadian new release, a multi-track solo instruments. And Into Air is from 2021 for 5 violins, all performed by Adrian Irvin. And that will take us to the top of the hour, to the AM show. Make sure you stay tuned. I will be back again here on CJSW 90.9 FM next Monday. Take care, enjoy the warm weather, stay cool, and I'll meet you soon. Bye, everyone.

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1: BBC News with Emily Thomas. Andy Burnham has become Britain's seventh Prime Minister in a decade after accepting an invitation from King Charles to form a government. Moments later, he addressed supporters and the nation in a sun-drenched Downing Street.
2: Britain needs to show the world that we can regain our stability once again. And that is our challenge, to make politics work, to make it work better. I know people at home are fed up with politics. I hear you, and I want to be honest with you. We have not been good enough, and we need to be better. We will be.
1: Mr. Burnham has strongly indicated he wants to move the administration further to the left. The appointment of senior cabinet ministers will begin later today. In his final remarks outside Number 10, the outgoing Prime Minister, Keir Starmer, said Britain was stronger and fairer than when Labour won power 2 years ago and pledged his full support to Mr. Burnham. Sir Keir left Downing Street with these words.
3: I thank the British people for the opportunity to serve. I go with good grace, I go with a smile, and I go proud of everything that we have achieved. Thank you very much.
1: Donald Trump says Iran has been hit very hard by the ninth night in a row of US airstrikes. He said the latest attacks were in honour of the three American soldiers killed in recent days in Jordan and Iraq. Iran, meanwhile, has continued to target US interests in the Gulf. G.R. Gol from BBC Persian has this analysis.
4: Well, there is no sign of de-escalation. The U.S. sending more military hardware to the region. Also, Iranian, what we are hearing from Iranian side, also there's a message of defiant. We will retaliate. If the U.S. continue to attack us, we will not allow any petroleum product or gas and oil pass through the region, the Strait of Hormuz. And the other side, the diplomatic, we know Iranian said there is no direct contact anymore with the U.S. Today, the Iranian spokesperson for the foreign ministry said, you cannot have a peace through international politics. You have to fight on the ground in order to be successful on the negotiation table.
1: Football's newly crowned World Cup champions, Spain, are heading home to Madrid, where they'll be greeted with a day of triumphant celebration. The men's team beat Argentina 1-0 in the final, securing the title for a second time. After a reception with King Felipe and another at the Spanish Prime Minister's residence, there'll be an open-top bus parade through Madrid. This is the World News from the BBC. A survey has found that most asylum seekers sent by Australia to the island state of Nauru for processing are unable to afford enough food. More than 100 people are currently being held there in offshore detention. Isabella Bull reports.
5: Asylum seekers on Nauru are not allowed to work while they wait to be processed. They receive $180 every 2 weeks from the Australian government for food, water and internet, but say that's not enough. A survey by the Asylum Seeker Resource Centre found almost all of the detainees are regularly skipping meals to make ends meet due to the high cost of the food imports Nauru relies on. The Australian government says the payments are reviewed regularly and are designed to promote self-sufficiency. The United Nations has repeatedly criticised Australia's offshore detention policies.
1: The European Commission has fined the Chinese e-commerce giant AliExpress more than $600 million for allowing the sale of illegal products, including unsafe toys and cosmetics. An EU investigation that began 2 years ago found the company failed to remove counterfeit goods from its platform quickly enough. AliExpress described the punishment as disproportionate. Sudan's government has rejected new US sanctions over allegations that its army used chemical weapons in its war against the paramilitary Rapid Support Forces. Officials in Khartoum called the measures illegal and urged Washington to present evidence to support its claims. The United States has not disclosed details of the alleged use of chemical weapons. Health officials in the Democratic Republic of Congo say the number of confirmed Ebola cases has risen to more than 2,300, with at least 930 deaths. The health ministry says response teams are stepping up surveillance and contact tracing. BBC News.
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Good morning. 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My name is Peter. I'll be here for 3 hours, easing you into another week. Starting off with some offbeat, easy listening, especially first little bit here is going to get into some ambient jazz, some Kosmische soundscapes, and we'll see as we go on through getting, well, just a pretty eclectic one this week, especially because in the third hour of this week's episode, we're going to be looking at a few of the acts who are playing at the Calgary Folk Music Festival this week. And I mean, even throughout the show, there's going to be a few more of those scattered. I'm looking forward to being there this weekend, even though it looks like it is going to be scorchingly hot. It was already this past weekend, so we'll see how well I manage that. I should mention that we are broadcasting live, as always, from the University of Calgary on the traditional territory of the people of Treaty 7 and the home of the Métis Nation of Alberta, Districts 5 and 6. And to everyone up there, thank you for listening in on Monday mornings. Always nice to be able to share this music and just this, you know, being able to take a deep breath, find my footing before the week starts. So appreciate all of you out there. You can always text in 403-220-3991 if you feel like saying hello on this Monday morning. We're going to get things started with an upcoming album from Denise Coulon. That's D-E-N-I-Z. And has a new album coming out on Hush Hush Records, a fantastic label based out of Washington State, run by KEXP DJ Alex Reuter. They put out a constant string of fantastic music, and this one is very much in keeping with the more jazz tendencies, like slightly folk jazz, some classical guitar, some different instrumentals going on it, and also this first single, which is the opening track on the album, features one of my absolute favorite contemporary musicians who goes by the name of Felbum. He's contributing flute and vibraphone to this track, a song called No Such Thing. I'm not sure if that, I would guess it's a continuation of a 2021 release from Denise Coulon, which is called No Such Thing as Free Will. Won't get into that whole debate right now, but I will get into the music. Starting things off on this week's AM, we'll follow that up with a track from Calgary expat Joyful Talk from a couple years back, and see where things go on this Monday morning.

That was Cheeto's song from Cochimilla from his second solo album, one that was called Volume 2 Bakasiwa. Might have even been a third solo album, but the second one in the current incarnation, there's a much older one that had a pretty different vibe from the spiritual jazz inclinations that he's been using on his last couple of releases. You're going to have a chance to see him at the Calgary Folk Music Festival this weekend. He's got a couple of sets, I believe. I'm just looking at the schedule right now. Playing on Friday evening on the main stage, as well as a couple of sessions on Saturday afternoon. Definitely one that is going to be worth watching. We had Joyful Talk in before that. That was from the album Familiar Science, released back in 2022. It was Joyful Talk, Jake Rocker's project, exploring, again, kind of the more jazz and some parts of the album, very free jazz side of things. And I still think about a conversation that I had with someone talking about when they heard that album. They kind of prefaced it with, you don't really associate Calgary with free jazz, but this one is really worth looking into. And it made me laugh because there has been just a thriving free jazz community, partly through the Bug Incision label and all of the work that Chris Dadge puts into that, but also going well beyond that. And the whole album is a tribute to that community. But it's one of those things where, especially outside of the city, but even within Calgary, there's these communities that people never know about unless you stumble across them or put a lot of work into finding them. And I'm sure the same is true for a lot of music that I'm missing out on here. But yeah, it just shows how many worlds are available. The very accurately titled Blissed for a Minute from Joyful Talk. And we started that set with Denise Cuilan. I can't quite wrap my tongue around that one. No Such Thing, featuring contributions from Felbum from an upcoming September release called For Luca. We are at 7:23. Let's switch things to the newest release from Prairie Wolf, an album called Zone Poems, very much in the vein of the music that they've been exploring before, which is kind of a mix of cosmic American music and cosmiche. So what I mean by that is basically you get synth sounds and steel guitar and slow-moving psychedelia. The newest album just came out this past week. And yeah, from Zone Poems, how about we listen to Burning Edges for the next 8 minutes or so and see where we go from there. Hope you're enjoying it on this morning's AM.

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I know it's at least partly that I'm just very impressionable, and when a song has a given title or a given context that I read about it, it just really informs how I hear it. But I do find the entire Tea Cozy Sessions album from Zeta 2 Reticuli very, very cozy. It was released back in 2023. I've played it a fair bit on the show over the years, but it was a soundtrack to a series of videos that apparently I've still never gotten around to watching, even though the Bandcamp page for Zeta 2 Reticuli has a handy link there and I really should just look at it. But each video apparently shows an excursion into nature and the visual art that the excursion inspires, which is just a fantastic idea in my view. The song that we heard was the third one, just called Tea Cozy 3. Before that, we were listening to music from the electroacoustic duo Arid Landscapes, based out, I believe, of Toronto, but I might be mistaken on that. They're Canadian for sure. And the song that we heard was called Suzuki's Call, which I can only assume is about David Suzuki. And again, with instrumentals, it's a little bit difficult to tell, but between the name Arid Landscapes and the title, you got to expect that there are some environmental themes going on there. I was looking up more details on it, and man, I dislike Google's AI summaries at the top, which give you such confident nonsense that if you're searching Arid Landscapes, Suzuki's Call, you are obviously talking about David Suzuki, and goes on in this very confident way rather than just giving me the most likely search results. But that's not a thing to grumble about too much on a Monday morning. I will set that aside and mention the first song in the set there was Prairie Wolf from a wonderful new album called Zone Poems. We heard Burning Edges from that Colorado three-piece that focuses on mixing Kosmische, so like German krautrock sounds, with just wistful Americana. 7:43 is the current time. We're going to head over to a new release from South Korea's Tengger, who have a new album out on Guru Guru Brain, the label from former member of Kikugaku Moyo. They have a brand new album called Sky, released on July the 10th, and it's a play on the band's name, meaning endless sky in Mongolian and vast sea in Hungarian. I don't know how it could be both of those things, but that is what it says on Bandcamp. The album is called Sky. The song that we're going to listen to is Atmosphere. And that is what it provides on this Monday morning on the AM.

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1: BBC News with Emily Thomas. Andy Burnham has become Britain's seventh Prime Minister in a decade after accepting an invitation from King Charles to form a government. In a speech in Downing Street, Mr. Burnham said Britain needed to show the world that it could regain stability. He said the challenge was to build a new political and economic model.
2: That can do something to give people some breathing space now, some help with the cost of living. And I will set out some of those measures starting tomorrow, including how we pay for them.
1: Here's our political correspondent, Rob Watson.
3: He repeated themes that we've already heard before, that we heard on Friday when he became leader of the Labour Party, two central themes. One, a classic theme of the left, and that is for more state intervention. I mean, exactly how that's going to work, we don't know, or how it would be costed. And then the second big idea that he's long had is for more devolution. In other words, Britain is a very centralised country, that his idea is that you move power and money, resources, out of London to the rest of the country in order to try and make people basically happier and to get the economy growing.
1: The outgoing Prime Minister Keir Starmer pledged full support to his successor. The appointment of senior cabinet ministers will begin later today. A survey has found that most asylum seekers sent by Australia to the island of Nauru for processing are unable to afford food. More than 100 people are currently being held there. The government says the payments are reviewed regularly, as Isabella Bull reports.
4: Asylum seekers on Nauru are not allowed to work while they wait to be processed. They receive $180 every 2 weeks from the Australian government for food, water and internet, but say that's not enough. A survey by the Asylum Seeker Resource Centre found almost all of the detainees are regularly skipping meals to make ends meet due to the high cost of the food imports Nauru relies on.
1: Donald Trump says Iran has been hit very hard by the ninth night in a row of US airstrikes. He said the latest attacks were in honour of the three American soldiers killed in recent days in Jordan and Iraq. Iran, meanwhile, has continued to target US interests in the Gulf. Sirens have been sounding in Kuwait and Bahrain to warn of incoming fire. Iran's Revolutionary Guard Corps said it had also attacked two oil tankers trying to transit the Strait of Hormuz. The Palestinian group Hamas has named its former chief negotiator Khalil al-Hayya as its new leader. He's the first person appointed to the position since Yahya Sinwar was killed by the Israeli army in Gaza 2 years ago. You're listening to the latest world news from the BBC. Football's newly crowned World Cup champions Spain have arrived in Madrid, where they'll be greeted with a day of triumphant celebrations. The men's team beat Argentina 1-0 in the final, securing the title for a second time. After a reception with King Felipe and another at the Spanish Prime Minister's residence, there'll be an open-top bus parade through Madrid. Sudan's government has rejected new US sanctions over allegations that its army used chemical weapons in its war against the paramilitary Rapid Support Forces. Officials in Khartoum called the measures illegal and urged Washington to present evidence to support its claims. Richard Kagoe reports.
5: Sudan has repeatedly denied the allegations, describing them as baseless and politically motivated. The foreign ministry says Sudan complies with Chemical Weapons Convention and files regular reports to the international watchdog. The U.S. State Department announced new sanctions last month, but has yet to provide details of the alleged weapons. However, international media have reported that Sudan's army used chlorine gas near the Al Jaili oil refinery north of Khartoum in 2024. Washington has also imposed sanctions on RSF commanders, accusing them of atrocities.
1: Rescuers in northwest Nigeria are searching for survivors after a boat capsized in Jigawa State. Police say six bodies have been recovered and 15 people rescued, with dozens more feared missing. About 40 people, including women and children, were on board when the boat overturned late on Sunday. Boat accidents are common on Nigeria's rivers. The European Commission has fined the Chinese e-commerce giant AliExpress more than $600 million for allowing the sale of illegal products, including unsafe toys and cosmetics. An EU investigation that began 2 years ago found the company failed to remove counterfeit goods from its platform quickly enough. And that's the world news from the BBC.
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Well, good morning once again. It is 8:05 a.m. on Monday, July the 20th. 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I also post episode recordings and playlists, Spotify playlist of the last few weeks' episodes, as well as Apple Music at theam.ca if you wanted to head there. But in any case, if you're here in the moment, thank you for joining me on this Monday morning. Before the BBC News, we were listening to a slightly older track from Toronto-based producer Buildings and Food off of the album Infinity Plus One from back in 2023. We heard Imprints of the Circle. Some newer music before that, brand new from Gilroy Mir from an upcoming Clay Pipe Records release called Furlongs. We heard the song On the Road. That's the one that was a little bit more folk-oriented, at least in its opening. And we've had before that Harumi Hosono from the upcoming Yours Sincerely, which will be coming out on Ghostly International Records on September the 11th. The song that we heard there was Note of Mothership. I'm slightly curious if it's meant to be motherhood and not mothership. Definitely gives me alien connotations, and then the lyrics are much more about motherhood. But so it goes. Yours Sincerely is the name of the album again, and a little bit of sincerity can go a very long way. Started things off with Tengger. Atmosphere is the name of the song from their newly released Sky out on Guru Guru Brain Records. So many solid records out there. If you're looking for new music recommendations that get a little bit away from the algorithm, following a bunch of labels on Bandcamp, I can say from experience, is a fantastic way to get that going. Although there's those concerns about Bandcamp having laid off a bunch of its engineers lately, and yeah, not really sure about the direction that it's going as a platform, so maybe just putting it out into the world. If you've bought a bunch of albums on Bandcamp and have not downloaded the MP3s yet, this is maybe a good time to get on top of that, just in case. But as we start off this second hour of AM, we're going to check in with John McNeil. His last album came out in 2024. It was a fantastic one called Hex that was maybe a bit of a slow build for me. Like, it was a bit of a grower, and then the more that I heard it, the more that I realized just how much was going on in that music. If you're a fan of Jay Crocker, he collaborated on a bunch of the tracks, and definitely you would enjoy both, but he is again collaborating on this one. The album still, though, credited just to John McNeil. It's called Gold Horatio, and the first single released is the one that we're about to hear, a song called Rosemary, here on the AM on CJSW.

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Because music sounds better on a tarp.

Adrian Young with Shakedown off of a new EP titled Afro Disco Makossa. The concept behind that one, apparently just Young asking himself, what would a Ghanaian producer in 1976 have made if he set out to create an American disco record? And the answer is a half dozen super high energy tracks. Not sure that Adrian Young will be dipping into that in the Jazz is Dead performances that are happening at the Calgary Folk Music Festival, but there's enough sets going on that you never really know. Apparently an hour-long main stage set on Friday, main stage is Saturday, hour-long national stage set on Friday, three other collaborative sets including alongside Adrian Quesada and another one with Cochimea, none with Thundercat from what I can see, but who knows what the weekend might hold. Anyway, excited to see Adrian Young this weekend along with a bunch of other great artists at Folkfest. Before that, listening to Helado Tropical, the new collaboration between Helado Negro and Reina Tropical. The album in full was just released on July the 17th and super laid back, sounds absolutely glorious. It's out on Psychic Hotline Records. We also had Babe Rainbow in that set from their new album Acid and Honey. We had Mangoes and John McKeel in there as well. But I'm going to sneak in two more before we get to the 8:30 throwback, which will be starting a minute or two late. Seattle-based producer Sean Walcott has a new single from his third album in the Lady Swordfighter series. This is Heaven Has No Swords, Sean Walcott on the AM.

The Badge Epic Ensemble, Thinking of God is the title of that track from a couple years back. The album itself is called Air, Light, and Harmony. Before that, Sean Wolcott. I think that he's one of the best producers around right now for imaginary soundtrack music. And the one that we heard was Heaven Has No Swords. You can definitely picture the martial arts epic that that would come out of. It's the third in his Lady Swordfighter series called Disciple of Dishonor. And that brings us to 8:32, a little bit late on the 8:30 throwback, so I'm not going to give this album as much detail as maybe it deserves, but I think a lot of listeners will already be mostly familiar with DJ Shadow's End Traducing, which came out 30 years ago as of this coming September, and DJ Shadow is on a celebratory tour for that right now. He'll be at the Palace Theater on October 29th as part of that tour, which is called DJ Shadow Celebrates 30 Years of Introducing. Tickets for that one already fully sold out, and the resale ones that you can find through the Palace website are going for like $180, $200 per ticket, which a little rich for my blood for a show at the Palace, but, you know, if someone has a lead on some cheaper ones that they want to throw my way, feel free. I do think it would be great to be there. But the album itself, it's a hard one to listen to with fresh ears, but it still holds up even in the context of all of the music that it's influenced over the years. When it came out in 1996, it was an absolutely groundbreaking album. The Guinness Book of World Records lists it as the first 100% sample-based album ever released. DJ Shadow himself is not super sure of that. That wasn't the intention behind it, to be first or anything like that, to break new ground in that way. It was just that he was really into sampling at that point and found lyrics to be limiting because they just pinned down the meaning of the music too much. So instead, he just would dig through record bins looking for interesting samples, using a fairly new piece of sampling equipment, the Akai MPC 60 MK2 sampler, a Technics SL1200 turntable, and an ADAT tape recorder were basically the three things in his home studio that he used to make the entire album. He talks about how he's had compliments over the years on the production of this from some very prominent producers, and just finds it a little bit odd because of how homemade the entire album was. But when it came out, it was a fairly unique one in the hip-hop landscape for sure. It started to fit in with the trip-hop sound that was coming out of the UK, although DJ Shadow himself is based out of California. And it really found success in the UK a lot before it came over to North American shores, but its influence definitely was not limited to the hip-hop world. I mean, you listen to an album like OK Computer by Radiohead, and the difference between that one and The Bends is essentially the difference between when they heard DJ Shadow and started getting a lot more interested in certain kinds of atmospherics and certain kinds of drum production. And so if you take even just that one album as an example, it gives you a sense of just how wide-ranging the influence of this really was. I'm not going to talk too much more about it. I'm just going to jump into two tracks. The album itself is quite eclectic in a lot of ways, but also there is a very consistent just atmosphere to the whole thing. And so I think you could sort of pick any two as representative, but I'm going to go with, let's start with

What Does Your Soul Look Like Part 4. It's the fourth part in a series of singles that he had put out, which is the conclusion to that set of singles, is why this, despite being his debut album, is called Introducing. So we'll start with What Does Your Soul Look Like Part 4. We'll follow that up with Midnight in a Perfect World, one of the singles off of the album. Two from DJ Shadow, going back 30 years for your 8:30 throwback.

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1: BBC News, I'm John Shea. Andy Burnham has become Britain's seventh Prime Minister in a decade after accepting an invitation from King Charles to form a government. In his inaugural speech in Downing Street, Mr. Burnham promised a new political and economic model, including measures to help people with the high cost of living.
2: Britain needs to show the world that we can regain our stability once again. And that is our challenge, to make politics work, to make it work better. I know people at home are fed up with politics. I hear you, and I want to be honest with you. We have not been good enough, and we need to be better. We will be.
1: Our political correspondent, Rob Watson, reports from Downing Street.
3: Confronting the recent rapid turnover in prime ministers, Mr. Burnham said his government needed to show the world Britain could regain its stability. He promised to tackle the cost of living in the short term and to set out a vision of a more interventionist state in the longer. The voters have heard pledges of a new kind of politics and promises to restore trust and growth before. Now the pressure is on delivery. The fate of his six predecessors suggests it won't be easy.
1: Speaking to reporters shortly before he became Prime Minister, Andy Burnham indicated that his first calls to foreign leaders would include President Trump and President Zelensky. He added that the UK's support for Ukraine would remain resolute. The Palestinian group Hamas has named its former chief negotiator Khalil al-Haya as its new leader. An internal ballot is said to have taken place across Gaza, the occupied West Bank, and among Hamas members elsewhere. Yolande Nell reports from Jerusalem.
4: Khalil al-Haya was already the head of Hamas in Gaza and is widely seen as representing a more hardline faction in the group. He was a close associate of Yahya Sinwar, the architect of the deadly 7th of October attacks on Israel in 2023, which triggered the devastating Gaza war. As the chief negotiator for Hamas in indirect ceasefire talks with Israel, Khalil al-Haya had recently gained international prominence, meeting mediators in Egypt and Qatar. Last year, along with other Hamas leaders, he survived an Israeli airstrike in Doha, although one of his sons was killed. The veteran Hamas official is taking over at a critical time, with his organization refusing to disarm and near daily Israeli attacks in Gaza.
1: The United States has accused Cuba of infiltrating the highest levels of US government during an espionage campaign which has lasted nearly seven decades. A report published by the US State Department says Havana has recruited and cultivated generations of American activists and backed what it describes as an unprecedented wave of left-wing terrorism on American soil. World News from the BBC. The European Commission has fined the Chinese e-commerce giant AliExpress more than $600 million for allowing the sale of illegal products, including unsafe toys and cosmetics. Gabrielle Sungalaita reports.
5: An EU investigation found AliExpress failed to remove counterfeit goods from its platform quickly enough. Some products also breached the bloc's safety rules. A senior official in Brussels said the platform did not have enough staff to assess legality of products, sometimes giving them just tens of seconds to judge whether a product met EU standards. The fine is the largest fine ever imposed under the European Union's Digital Services Act, which aims to regulate big tech. AliExpress described the punishment as disproportionate and said it did not reflect improvements it had made.
1: A survey has found that most asylum seekers sent by Australia to the island of Nauru for processing are unable to afford food. More than 100 people are currently being held there. Each of them is entitled to $180 every 2 weeks from the Australian government. Most told the Asylum Seeker Resource Centre they often skip meals to make ends meet. Ukraine's president says Russia carried out one of its largest ever ballistic missile attacks on Kyiv overnight. Volodymyr Zelensky said Russia launched more than 40 missiles and over 100 drones, most of them targeting the capital. At least one person was killed. Further south, Ukrainian officials say 10 people are now known to have been killed in a Russian strike on a merchant ship near Odessa on Sunday. Football's newly crowned World Cup champions, Spain, have arrived in Madrid, where they'll be feted by fans during a day of celebrations. After a reception with King Felipe and another at the Spanish Prime Minister's residence, there'll be an open-top bus parade through Madrid. It will culminate in Cibeles Square with celebrations. BBC News.
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Well, good morning once again. 9:06 is the current time, Monday, July the 20th. This is the AM on CJSW, broadcasting on the traditional territories of the people of Treaty 7, the home of the Métis Nation of Alberta, Districts 5 and 6, here in Calgary, Mokinstis. I think I didn't actually announce any of the songs I played in the last half of the last hour. 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It takes me a little longer to get them up at theam.ca, but that one does include links to Spotify and Apple Music playlists as well, if you want those. But to quickly run through it, we started off with two tracks from DJ Shadow's classic Introducing. And again, he's going to be playing at the Palace this fall, but tickets are reselling for like $200, so guess I won't be going to that one, but what can you do? Followed that up with a producer by the name of Ultra, U-L-T-R-E. That one going back, going to say 2009, now that I'm looking it up, from the album The Nest and the Skull. New to me, but it was plugged by a musician named Worried About Satan on Blue Sky, and it is a very solid, atmospheric, dark electronic album. After Ultra, we were listening to Calgary's Bristol Manor, Stash Box, from the album One Foot in the Haze. We had Charles Dannett and Stoic Faces from their instrumental album Psychorama, a little piece of music called Little Piece of Music. And we wrapped things off with Twink collaborating with Moths and Locusts back in 2019 for the album Think Pink 4, Return to Deep Space. The song we heard was Love Ashore, and that one, an album featuring members. Well, it's got Ian Blurton from Change of Heart. It's got members of Sloan. It's got Barnaby Bennett, who still one of my biggest musical misses, I think, was not going to the psychedelic festival that Barnaby Bennett put together in Calgary. This was probably like a decade or more ago, but just it happened slightly before my tastes caught up to his, and man, I missed out on a lot of classic stuff there. But anyway, that album featuring a bunch of Canadian musicians and the UK psychedelic musician Twink, otherwise known as Mohammed Abdullah, otherwise known as John Alder, who was a member of the Pretty Things back in the late 60s, played with Syd Barrett and some other stuff. We're going to go now, though, to some more contemporary sounds and artists, at least for the next five or so, who you can see at the Calgary Folk Music Festival. Starting off with this one, not from Ora Kogan's most recent album, but from the one before it, which is called Formless, released back in 2023. A collaboration with Ila Bamba, who played Folkfest either last year or the year before. This is Ways of Losing, here on the AM.

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0: Definitely one of the most unique acts you can see at this week's Calgary Folk Music Festival. That was Mitsun from 2022's Hazama. The song was called Roku Go, a band that is mostly based around the Tsugaru Shamisen, the three-stringed Japanese folk instrument, but bringing a whole lot of different cultural perspectives into that. The members of the band from Japan, Germany, Australia, Greece, and all over the place, figuring out how to collaborate together. Before that, we were listening to Calgary expat LT Leaf. They will be at the festival along with a couple of their former Calgary bandmates, Jen Crichton in Hermites and Clea, who is in Rally. And I'm hoping there will be some sort of reunion vibes going on there. They did a joint interview together on I'm drawing a blank which show it was on CJSW last week. Maybe I'll mention that again a little bit later when I'm able to look it up. And we started off the set with Aura Kogan from her next to most recent album, Formless. Her most recent one, Hard-Hearted Woman, was on the Polaris Prize long list. How about one more Folk Fest selection? This one, newish music from Fox Warren. Their most recent album is just called Two. The song that we're going to hear is Say It, and maybe I do have a second to ramble about this. So I think I've talked before on the show about the creative process behind this album, which I think resulted in just a super interesting piece of work from Andy Schauf and his bandmates. But basically, they were working collaboratively but remotely, so each of them recording parts, sending them to each other. It would get remixed and reshuffled, so it's not really written as a straightforward band album, although I have a feeling it'll be played a little bit more traditionally at the festival. But the reason I wanted to mention it again and I'm thinking about it now is I just saw a study that came out of the University of BC on AI and creativity, and the conclusion that it came up with is that an experiment showed AI users had the most creative ideas when they used it in moderation, not too much and not too little. So that idea that, you know, a little bit of it is still helpful. And what's always missing to me when I see these studies on AI and creativity, they always say, like, you use it to break out of a creative rut. But I never see them compare it to collaborative creativity. It's always just to individuals. And there's this thing right now, I think, because so much technology is so good, I'm not even talking about LLMs. I'm talking about people being able to produce albums from scratch in their home studio. I'm talking about all of the tools that just, like, give people so much of a way to be these lone creative figures that the solo artist has become the default instead of it being the exception. And I would really like to see people look more into how having an actual collaborative process, like with someone who sometimes disagrees with you or sees things differently or has different taste, how that would work versus a bot that's designed to just reinforce your own tendencies. So anyway, I'm bringing that up because I think the latest Fox Warren album is the most interesting thing I've heard from Andy Schauf in ages, and I think it's because of that unique creative process of different people with different visions. And this is one of the more straightforward pop songs on it. It's all very, like, upbeat and accessible. But I just think that there's something kind of magical about when humans work with each other on something. So here is Say It from Fox Warren, the last part of this little Folk Fest special here on the AM.
1: If it's right, and I believe it is, we'll have something really wonderful together. If it isn't, we should both know it as soon as possible.

Hi, my name is Katrina Bowles, events and listings editor for The Scene, Calgary's guide to going out. Let's plan out your week. On Monday, head over to Waves Coffee on 8th and 8th for Shockwaves Comedy, its weekly comedy open mic. Laugh to the newest voices in Calgary's comedy scene, and if you're feeling brave, take your Type 5 to the stage yourself. Admission is $10 and includes a $5 credit towards food and drink purchase. Broadway Across Canada's production of Clue starts on Tuesday. A rare, non-musical offering for Broadway Across Canada, Clue is based on the beloved board game and cult classic 1985 film. It's a tight, one-act show packed full of laughs that you won't want to miss. Catch the Calgary Wild play against the Ottawa Rapid this Wednesday at McMahon Stadium. This Dog Days of Summer match takes place about halfway through the Wild season. Tickets start at just $29.40, so save some of that cash to get yourself some stadium nosh, like tacos in a bag. Thursday marks the beginning of two of Calgary's most different music festivals. While acoustic guitar-wielding singer-songwriters take to the outdoor stage of Calgary Folk Fest, thrashers clad in leather are breaking out their earplugs for some heavy industrial beats at Dickens Terminus Festival.

This weekend at River Hall, the summer event series taking place downtown. Thursday through Sunday until the end of September, check out markets, concerts, workshops, delicious food and drink offerings, and more. This Saturday features the season's first Flow by the Bow yoga session and free balloon animals for the kids. For you, we don't judge. Sunday is a special day for your furry friends because it's the Day of the Dog, a one-day pet festival taking place in the East Village. Enter your pup in one of the races. There's breed-specific races and general races for all breeds. Shop the exhibitors for some swag for you and your dog, and take a break from the heat at the doggy pool party. And don't forget to take a pic at the photo booth before you go. They've got plenty of costumes that'll make your pooch look possum. For more events, guides, and things to do around the city, head over to thescenecalgary.com and check out the July issue of the print magazine on stands now.

Sem Fronteras, the title track from the latest release from Brazil's Bruno Barril. And just a gorgeous low-key album. It also features a couple of guest collaborators on there that I've been following for a little while, so I think that's how it popped up on my radar. Nairon Hagor is the one that I'm thinking of in particular. But the whole thing, just kind of gorgeous, low-key music. That was, like I said, the title track as well as the closing track from the album. Before that, we were listening to Fox Warren, and now we're going to jump over to the latest upcoming album from Alalaz, based out of Los Angeles, California. It'll be out on Mexican Summer Records, a great label, at the end of August. I feel like this would be a good summer album in general, so a bit of a bummer that it's going to come out when summer is wrapping up, but at least we get a couple of singles to start things off. We've listened to one on this show in the past called Ultramarine. This one is PT Conception here on the AM.

That would be the first new track in about 6 years from Swedish dream poppers Star Horse. The song is called Never Never. Before that, we were listening to Holy Wave, the title track from their newest release, I'm Dada, although it's a lot more straightforward than you would think if they were actually Dada. Still, some pretty solid dream pop sounds going on there. And before that, we had The Heavenly Bodes with Green Hills, or at least Green Hills is the album. The song that we heard was Acting, and started off the set with Alala's. It's probably Point Conception, isn't it? PT with a period could be, it's probably Point Conception. It's an instrumental, so I'm not sure either way, but that's from the upcoming Sirenas. I've got time for two more songs to take us to the top of the hour. Breaking the Tethers is up next. I spent most of the weekend stewing over which album to vote for from the Polaris Prize shortlist as Best Canadian Album of the Year, and I ended up landing, at least from what was on the list, with BB Club's Amaro. So we'll wrap up the show with the last track from that one, a song called The Pine on the Corner. But before that, more Canadian dream pop and shoegaze. This is Sunday Club with Sad Summer to wrap up this week's AM.

Good morning. It is a beautiful day here in Calgary, Alberta, Canada, home base of CJSW. 90.9 FM in Calgary, CJSW.com. I'm Andrew. I am the host of the show that is beginning right this very moment on this very station. It is called Breaking the Tethers. We run from 1 hour, starting right now, 10 a.m. Mountain Time, through to 11 a.m. Mountain Time. Going to play a fair amount of new stuff today, a fair amount of Canadian stuff, a few trips into the past. It will all be good, all jazz in various ways, shapes, and forms. Are you ready with me to take a ride? I suspect so. Let's get going. We will begin with something new from the Plastic Waste Band out of Montreal. Trash Island is their record. I think I played one track from this a month or two ago. I am returning to it now for good reason. It's good stuff. This is called Inner Gimbal. Let's fire things off here on Breaking the Tethers, CJSW. Please enjoy.

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Why? Because I've been keeping it tuned to CJSW 90.9 FM, sure to put a seen or unseen smile on your face.

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We began with the Plastic Waste Band, new stuff out of Montreal. The album is called Trash Island. We heard Inner Gimbal. After that, we jump back in time, way to the distant past. Well, maybe not that distant. Depends on who you are and how old you are and such. Recorded in Washington, D.C., live March 7th, 1993. Pharoah Sanders, Sonny Chirac, doing a bit on the track Upper Egypt and Lower Egypt, which originally appeared on Pharoah Sanders' first album on the Impulse label called Tawheed. And Sonny Chirac plays on that particular track in its original form, and he plays on it here. Both, of course, have passed on to the next phase of existence, the next plane, but they left some great music behind. And then we finish things off with some super straight-ahead stuff. Don't hear that too often from me, but there we go. There's a bit of it from Vladimir Redzik, or Redzik. Hopefully I'm pronouncing his name right. Born in Serbia, grew up in Toronto, lives in Toronto and New York now. He has his first record out called First Time Around. From that, that's called Bishop's Gambit, a chess illusion, I am guessing. Not that I play chess. I have nothing wrong with chess. I know some things about it, but I could know more about it. But it's a rabbit hole I've decided probably not to go down. And in a big rabbit hole, chess is. Anyway, I digress. Let's move me back on to music, because we're going to have more of that. We're about a third of the way through Breaking the Tethers today. Time passes, but there's still time left. Let's fill that time. And what do we fill that time with? More tunes. Up next is something originally recorded in 1971 and just recently, very recently, re-released by the We Want Sounds label in the UK. I always like the stuff that they put out. These days seem to be putting a mixture of sort of 70s jazz, very early 70s jazz, Japanese pop, and Middle Eastern traditional slash pop. I'm simplifying things, but that's what it seems to be, the cycle of their releases. So they're kind of all over the map, but in a good way. But here's a record from Hadley Kellyman, sax player, played tenor sax, long career, passed away 2010. I'd never heard of him. At least I'd forgotten about him. But he put out some interesting records. At times I struggle for the adjective, but sometimes that easy adjective, like interesting, compelling, sometimes that works well. And some of these apply to this particular record. The record is called Iapetus, named after a non-Earth moon. I can't remember if it's Jupiter or Saturn. I think it might be Uranus or Neptune. Oh, I'll have to look that up. I'm forgetting my moons of the outer planets. There are so many moons. What can I say? Anyway, it is named after a non-Earth moon, a non-inner planet moon. Iapetus is the record, and Iapetus is the track. It's pretty solid stuff. I think definitely has a early 70s established jazz musician starts to head outside kind of sound. But you can put whatever terms you wish on it. You can think whatever thoughts about it. Okay, here it is right now. On Breaking the Tethers, some Hadley Kellyman on the sax.

Get your adrenaline pumping with the Gauntlet as we cover the world of sports in all its glory. From nail-biting game recaps, foreseen game predictions, to inspiring athlete profiles. 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Whether you're a fan or an athlete, the Gauntlet sports coverage will keep you on the edge of your seat. Dive into the action with us by picking up a copy of the newspaper or visiting www.thegauntlet.ca.

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Let's recap again. We'll start at the top again. We start off, we began with, we commenced with Hadley Kallman, tenor sax player. Didn't know much about him until recently. I think I'd heard about him but forgotten, or maybe never heard about him. Mea culpa. Anyway, We Want Sounds Records has just put out a reissue of one of his records from the early 70s called Apodus, which is named after a moon of Saturn. I didn't know when I first announced the tune, but I have looked it up. It's a moon of Saturn. I thought it was Jupiter, but it is not. It is Saturn. It is a Saturnian moon, the third largest moon around Saturn, the farthest out of the big moons. There we go. We all know. Anyway, we listened to the title track from that record. Good stuff, I thought. I'm fond of those albums from the early 70s that have an established sax player deciding, I think I can sort of go out here. Often it's good stuff. After that, three new things. Not newly released like the Hadley Kallman one, but straight up new releases. All Canadian. Let's work our way through. A short piece from Greenhouse Ensemble from their album Mezzanine, Parenthèse 1. If you remember from a couple weeks back, I had actually had a chat with Christophe on the show. Christophe from plays keyboards for Greenhouse Ensemble. We chatted a couple weeks ago on this very program. After that, Ensemble Infinity from the album Infinite Set, Volume Infinity. The track was called Guy Médite et Raison. And then finally, the M.E.R. Roussel Trio from the album Terre, that's spelled T-E-R-R, probably in terrain, in terms of, comes from terrain or something along those lines. We are listening to Trois Lunes. All three groups, they're from Quebec. Didn't plan it that way, but it's how it turned out. Anyway, hope you're having a good day wherever you are in our fair universe or beyond. A reminder that this is CJSW. This is Breaking the Tethers. It is Monday, July 20th, 2026. Remember that you can listen to CJSW live. You can also go back in time. 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Burrow down. Find the page you're interested in. Find the page for the show or shows you're interested in. That's a better way of putting it. You'll see many weeks' worth of podcasts, recordings of shows, as well as track lists, lists of everything played in the program. It's a good resource to have on hand. You can figure out what was played when. You can listen back to programs you missed or wanted to hear again or just missed a chunk of it or what have you. Handy stuff. One thing in this program we haven't had much of yet, I don't think too much of yet, is some trumpet. Let's have some trumpet-centered music. This is something newly released from longtime trumpet player Shunzo Ono. The record is called Live at Joe's Pub. It's got some good workouts with Ono's trumpet leading the way. This particular piece is called Musashi. There's lots of different Musashis. The Japanese-speaking world, there's the battleship. The battleship Musashi. It's a giant battleship sunk in World War II. There's a swordsman, famous swordsman, with the name Musashi. And then there's this track, which we'll listen to right now on Breaking the Tethers.

That's Shunzu Ono, recorded live, released on the new record, Live at Joe's Pub. Definitely kind of a Miles Davis-ish sound there, sort of somewhat post Bitches Brew, perhaps. Maybe a little bit just brewish. Also has a string quartet on it, which adds definitely adds an extra element to the proceedings. Anyway, that brings us to the end of Breaking the Tethers for today. We're done. Thank you for listening. Hope you enjoyed the music. I will return. I'm going to return two times soon. First of all, 1 week from today, I'll be back. That would be the, what day is it? It's the 20th today. That makes it the 27th. Monday, June 27th, 10 a.m. Mountain Time here on CJSW 90.9 FM, CJSW.com. I'll be here with another show, another edition of BTT, kind of like this one, but different. Also, I'll be filling in on this coming Thursday, which I guess would be 24th? Yeah, the 24th. I'll be filling in for the one and only Carrie Clark on her show, Alternative to What? That'll be on this Thursday, 3 days from now, at 4 p.m., running from 4 p.m. to 6 p.m. Mountain Time here on the station. So please join me for that. I always like filling in for Carrie. She's got something else on. Could be some folk fest thing or something like that. Anyway, she's not available. She has deputized me, and I will be doing my thing for a couple hours later this week. Please join me then, if you can. To take us out, more trumpet music. This time coming from Dave Douglas, from 1999, from sort of a politically themed concert, Speaking Truth to Power Modern Music Protest, took place in Germany on October 15th, 1999. We're going to hear a bit of this track. It is called One More News. Figured there'd be no harm in having two trumpet-centered tracks in a row. Why not? Long live the trumpet. Anyway, we'll hear a bit of this, and then, coming up next, it's CJSW Originals. We'll head over there shortly, and then lots of other great stuff still to come. Thanks again for listening. Have a great week.

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0: Hello, special fans. Welcome back to another episode of Accessible Athletics. This is going to be another exciting episode because on this episode, I have Callum Deneau, who is an associate coordinator at Special Olympics Canada, joining me. Callum has been with Special Olympics since he was 7 years old. He participated in athletics and powerlifting. He recently won a silver medal with the Etobicoke Stingers at the 2024 Special Olympics Ontario Provincial Games and 4 more medals at the 2025 Provincial Games for track and field. Callum has also competed in international unified tournaments such as the 2018 NIRSA Championships, where the University of Toronto team he was on won gold at the Special Olympics Ohio Games. In addition to being very involved athletically with the Special Olympics, outside of this, Callum has a black belt in Taekwondo and trains in Brazilian Jiu-Jitsu. Very impressive. Callum also received his bachelor's in journalism from Toronto Metropolitan University in 2024 and is now an associate coordinator at Special Olympics Canada. He is passionate about using his skills to promote inclusion and share the stories of his fellow Special Olympic athletes. Well, Callum, that is quite the bio, and I'm very excited to have you on my show today. Thank you for taking the time to join me.
1: Thanks for having me, man.
0: So, Callum, you and I first met in Ottawa in October last year during the Special Olympics Canada Hill Day 2025 on Parliament Hill. I'm not sure about you, but that was my first time meeting members of Parliament and sharing my story. It was very exciting for me. How was the experience for you?
1: Yeah, I would say it's very exciting too. It wasn't my first experience with politicians. I've advocated for Special Olympics with members of government before, and I've also met with politicians outside of that. You know, it's part of some of the journalism I did. But what I really liked about Hill Day was just how genuinely excited a lot of the members of federal government were and how supportive they were of us during that day. And that was the main point, was just to increase awareness and forge those relationships, because, you know, people with intellectual and developmental disabilities are part of this country. I'm glad that the people in charge of this country are empathetic towards that. It was a great day.
0: Yeah, it was a very fun day. I really enjoyed it. So you've been with the Special Olympics since you were 7 years old, and you are now an associate coordinator for Special Olympics Canada. This is very impressive. Can you tell us how this all came about for you?
1: Yeah, so I'm autistic. I was diagnosed severe nonverbal. I was born in Los Angeles, and I think it's different now, unfortunately, but at the time, they had really good early intervention services, like better than what we have in Ontario. They had, like, I went to a preschool for children with autism. I had a speech-language therapist. A lot of that was covered by the government, which is weird because the American healthcare doesn't usually cover that kind of stuff, but it did for me. And I had supportive family as well. When we got to Canada, we moved back to Canada, they signed me up for Special Olympics, so they knew I wanted to, I mean, you know why, like the community, sports, forming friendships, being on a team, learning just the discipline of going to regular practice, that was very instrumental to me growing up. How I got the job at Special Olympics Canada. So I was offered a job by, in 2018 when I was with the school programs. I think he retired. There's a very nice man who worked at Special Olympics Ontario called Gary McLean. And he offered me, they had an internship. So Canada Summer Jobs Program is like a, It's an amazing program. They give grants to different nonprofits across Canada, and that money is used to hire interns. I think the interns have to be like under 30 years old. It used to be like you have to be in school. Now it's just like if you're under 30. So I worked a few summers, especially in Ontario, through the Canada Summer Jobs Program. And I've been, obviously, I've been an athlete for a very long time. I've been volunteering. And long story short, when I graduated with my degree in journalism, it was a good fit for the marketing communications team at Special Olympics Canada.
0: Well, it sounds like it was quite the journey for you to get involved, but now that you're involved, it sounds like it's a pretty fun experience for you and a very interesting experience for you.
1: Absolutely. Couldn't agree more.
0: So you've mentioned that you want to use your journalism and communication skills to write stories about people who are underrepresented in the media. How are you contributing to this, and why is this important to you?
1: Well, I feel like, I mean, obviously I've been doing that with Special Olympics. A lot of our research, like in the Healthy Athletes, shows that people with intellectual developmental disabilities in particular are not given enough medical treatment. A lot of that's because of a lack of, well, both a lack of understanding among the health professionals, but also just there's a lot of stuff we don't know. Like, there's so many different disabilities and ways they meet, like sort of intertwine with society. It's like a lot of research is like just learning new stuff. So Special Olympics is big for this. Like, countless medical volunteers and medical students that come out to help with deliver our free health screening towards athletes, and that's honestly as good for the medical practitioners in some ways as it is for the athletes, because they're learning how to treat a population that isn't very well understood. As a journalist, I know what it's like to be what they call an invisible minority, which is someone that you can't, that might not look like they're part of a minority group, but I am, because autism is not a visible disability, like it's an invisible one. And I've also grown up closely with friends and family members who are immigrants, and I've seen some of the challenges they go through, especially if they don't speak, if they live in Toronto, they don't speak English fluently, that can close some doors. So I wanted to be the kind of journalist who show those stories of people like that, and that's one of the reasons why I'm happy to work with Special Olympics Canada, is it's a place where I can do that regularly.
0: Well, that sounds like you really want to get out there so that people can, you know, hear your story and they can understand, like, you know, what is Special Olympics really about. So I think that it's good that you're getting it out there.
1: Thank you.
0: So now you're a journalist. Do you still, like, compete as an athlete, too, or do you just focus most of your time on doing journalism stuff instead of competing?
1: Yeah, I still compete. The good thing about working with Special Olympics Canada, for me, it's better where it's, like, that kind of 9-to-5 job. I prefer having a regular schedule. And I'm not always writing stories. I also work in donor relations and like, there's other tasks I do that are more, like, sort of day-to-day. Being, like, what I call a gumshoe journalist, which is, like the sort of movie trope of, like, going to media scrums and constantly finding people to interview, that was very hectic. I could do it, but it wasn't, that was harder to find that work-life balance. It was also harder to regularly be productive, because sometimes you hit a dry spell. So, what was it you asked me again? I
0: kind of
1: lost my train of thought.
0: Like, because you're a journalist, so, like, do you focus more on journalism instead of competing, or do you also compete in the Special Olympics, too?
1: Yeah, well, I feel like I have to be part of Special Olympics, both for two reasons. One, it's really important for me. Like, my friends are in it. It gets me out of the house. It makes me social. It's a place where I can be myself, which is not a lot of places. It keeps me fit. But also, like, if I'm writing about athletes. I am one, but I also need to meet other athletes and stay in the community. I'm regularly once a week I go to my powerlifting team. I also have a track and field team. I make sure I go to as many of the practices as I can. And I also compete in local tournaments. So whenever there's a tournament that's like within transit distance of me, I go to it.
0: Oh, nice. So do you go to like the winter games, the national summer games and stuff, or do you not really focus on that? You just kind of do it for fun now.
1: I wish. But like you mentioned earlier, I went to the Brantford games last year. I'm competitive. I like to go to competitions. I want to see how far I can go. And even though I didn't make nationals, there's no reason not to still compete at local tournaments and try again next cycle. You know what I mean?
0: Yeah, you keep trying, and you know if you don't do better one time, you know you just gotta. That just tells you, well, I need to maybe just, you know, practice. So for the next time, maybe I can win gold. Because that's what it's all about. It's just practicing and just even having fun.
1: Exactly. Well said, exactly.
0: So, Cam, if I understand correctly, you believe that Special Olympics programs, which hire athletes or individuals with an intellectual or developmental disability, benefits everyone. Can you share why?
1: Yeah, so I think a good answer for this, there's a program developed by Special Olympics International called Unified Leadership, and I think it was United Airlines. They recently helped a major, like, billion-dollar airline company learn how to hire employees with intellectual and developmental disabilities, which is amazing for building the inclusive world that we want in Special Olympics. The more different types of people you hire in a job, regardless of what that job is, the more perspectives you have. And that changes, that just makes things more efficient. And with Special Olympics in particular, it's a charity for people with intellectual and developmental disabilities. So I feel like there has to be people involved in decision making who are part of that community that we're affecting, right? And I'm not the only one. Like, pretty much every Special Olympics board I could think of, like the Special Olympics Canada board, the Special Olympics Ontario board, all of them have an athlete representative. The analogy I use is it would be like a feminist charity that only had men as employees. Like, you would be like, but if there's women working for that organization, they're like, okay, well, then you understand, like, the people that you're raising money to support. You know what I mean?
0: Yeah. Yeah, you want Special Olympics to be, like, you know, you want them to support men, but you also want them to support the women, too, because that's... Yeah. That's what it should be about, too.
1: Well, and that's another good example. It's like, I often say I'm just one athlete. Like, there are things I go through as, you know, I speak English fluently, I have autism, I'm a tall, able-bodied, white man. Someone that my brother is, my adopted brother, is from the Ivory Coast, it's from West Africa. And he's fluent in English, but he has a very heavy accent. Like, he can understand English better than he can speak it. So he goes through some different things than I go through, right? But then he also has, like, better fine motor skill than I do. Like, I do have fine motor control, but it took a lot of work to get to that point. He never had the common autistic symptom of struggling with his hand dexterity. So... yeah, just having more people from different walks of life, different backgrounds, makes your organization able to relate to more people and come up with more ideas. This is a weird analogy. Bear with me on this. So, in World War II, I think it was the American military, or it could have been the Canadian. The American Air Force was trying to figure out how to make their planes stronger so that they could save lives in keep our pilots from being shot down. And they would look at the planes that came back that had a bunch of bullet holes on the wings, and they would go, okay, all those places where there's bullet holes, we need to patch that up. And then one guy comes up and says, no, no, no, you got it wrong. We need to patch up everywhere that the planes were not shot, because what happened was the planes that came back with all those holes in them, they were still able to fly. And the guy said that the ones that didn't make it back, the ones that crashed, were shot in, like, important parts. So it was the bias that we had. It was called the survivorship bias. And I think that story is important. Like, we had a bunch, these were, like, really smart people that were scientists working for the military. And it was just one person who had a different perspective than everyone else there. And he was right. And he told them to make a decision that saved a bunch of lives. And when you look at, that's why a lot of companies, I mean, special events is different, but even for-profit companies or government offices, if you just hire one kind of person or a very narrow group of people, they might not be able to come up with some of those really important decisions that someone from a completely different perspective could. Does that make sense?
0: Yeah. Yeah, that was a good way of putting it too, with the history, because it has a better understanding of, yeah, how it is now and stuff.
1: Thank you. I'm glad it wasn't too off the wall.
0: And it also makes this episode more interesting, you know, like, got a bit of history on this episode. It just, you know, just makes this episode more interesting too, which I think will be good.
1: Thank you.
0: What do you like the most about your role as an associate coordinator at Special Olympics Canada?
1: I like giving back. I like giving back to the community that helped me. It's also, it's a fun job. Like, I get to meet all these wonderful athletes like you. I get to speak with volunteers. The volunteers are some of the best people to meet with, because they're so positive. And, you know, like, I am giving back. I am doing this out of the goodness of my heart, but I'm also being paid for it. And these volunteers do it for free. Like, they just do it because they really love helping. And it's an honor being able to write stories for people like that.
0: Yeah, these volunteers really are amazing people. Like, they, all these volunteers that, you know, volunteer with Special Olympics, they all have full-time jobs, and then they come right after their work to our hockey practices at 5-6 o'clock, and because they're still, because they want to be, they go to, like, the World Games overseas, they go to national provincial games. It's just what they do for these athletes, it really is. I don't think, no matter how much we try, I don't think we'll ever be able to show them how much we really appreciate all of these volunteers.
1: Yeah, exactly. Like, they really are the lifeblood of a lot of charities, including Special Olympics, for sure.
0: Yeah. So what do you find challenging about your role?
1: I would say spreading awareness, like, there's a lot of misconceptions about Special Olympics and people with intellectual or developmental disabilities. So there's that, like, people still mix this up with the Paralympics. They still think it's only high-performance athletes who can make it to the World Games, not people who are of different ability levels, which is the whole point of Special Olympics, is to be for people regardless of their ability level. The other one is, because of our work in donor relations, sometimes it can be hard to maintain donors. Like, a lot of people say they want to cancel because of financial difficulty, which is hard, because I understand, like, the economy is really difficult. And I don't know specifically where you are, but where I live, in a lot of places, real estate is really expensive. And during winter, I find that food becomes more expensive, especially if you're trying to eat healthy, like you're trying to eat fresh vegetables or fresh fruit. So it can be hard to get people to realize that, like, no, we still cherish your support, and our athletes, like, we do something that really, really improves lives, and in some cases save lives, because of how much we're providing to a pretty marginalized group. People, this is the donor relations employee may have to get this out. We say even as little as $5 or $10 a month goes a long way, or for people who don't like those kind of scheduled commitments, that we also have one-time gifts where you just, like, donate a certain amount of money, and then, boom, that's it. But yeah, I'll say that's one of the hardest parts.
0: As an associate coordinator for Special Olympics, what do you do? Like, what is your job? And how would you, like, help overcome that challenge about all that was going on with, that you just mentioned there in that last question? How would you, overcome that challenge as associate coordinator? Because I know that's a pretty big challenge, and, yeah.
1: That is a good question. A lot of Special Olympics employees be able to wear titles. I don't know why. Associate coordinator, basically means I work in, two departments. I work in MarComms, Marketing Communications, and then IDMP. Do not ask me what that stands for. I don't know. I say it's donor relations because that's what we do. There's also business development. So, like, if you see the galas for, like, the big corporate partnerships, like, the Tim Hortons promotion, that's business development. And then donor relations is, like, regular people that, you know, give us, like, $20 a month or, like, just random donations like that. So what I do with donor relations is what we call stewardship. So, like, you know, someone that's working a regular job, like maybe someone works at a Walmart or they're living off a pension or they're just, like, you know, just have a standard income. They're going out of their way to give money towards Special Olympics Canada because they believe in our cause. They deserve a lot of respect. And if they have any issues, like they want to cancel, they want to upgrade, which means spend more money, downgrade, which means, you know, spend less. They have issues with their bureaucracy, they moved, need to update their address so that we can mail them their stuff. We're there to make sure that they're taken care of and that they're satisfied, as well as, you know, given the gratitude they deserve. I think to answer your question, how I get through challenges is we question ourselves a lot. Like, there's something called analytics. So let's say we send out an email, and people do not like that email. We can tell, like, oh, no one clicked on this. Or as I'm going through the email that we have for donors, I'll be like, hey, a lot of people. Actually, yeah, I did. There was a letter we sent out with, like we sent out mail checks to people. And there were three, I think it was like $20, $30 or $60, something like that. Like three different numbers that you could check mark is like how much you want to give. You can also write your own number because it's a check. But like we circled $30, like sort of like being like put this one. And some people didn't like that because they were like, hey, I can only give 5 or 10. Like, well, you're sort of making me feel like that's not enough. And that's not at all the message we want to send. We want to be grateful for everything that people give us because it does go a long way. So we got rid of that little circle, just to make sure that everyone is respected for how much they give. And I think that that's important. It's like, we all make mistakes, but just don't make them again. And try and be different in the future.
0: Well, I think that's very, very interesting. So as we both know, Special Olympics Canada has a yearly National Awards Night where they celebrate our extraordinary athletes, our dedicated coaches, and selfless volunteers from coast to coast. In 2024, you co-host this event live on TSN with TSN broadcaster Vic Rauder, who's a very cool guy, by the way. That must have been a very cool experience for you. How did that work come about for you? And what was that experience like?
1: Well, it was incredible. Vic Rauder is a very nice guy. He gave me a tour of TSN Studios, which is really impressive. They have a lot of cool equipment there. It came about, it was, I think it was my first year of working with Special Olympics Canada, and they needed an athlete to co-host it. It made a lot of sense because I did broadcasting in school, so I had the experience. Yeah, it was nice. The hardest part for me was I can't speak French, like, je parle un peu français. Moi, je ne parle pas bien. My accent is pretty all over the place. So I remember working with my mom and reading through, because I had all the French parts of the script, and I was reading through. And because I learned mostly, I learned a lot of my French from my adopted brother, who's from West Africa. So my accent was this weird mix of Parisian French, which is like European French. It's like the neutral accent that TSN broadcasters use. And then a little bit of like Ivorian. And some of the words they pronounce are a bit different, kind of like how Quebecois accent sounds different than the Parisian accent. So she worked on me like, no, don't say maxi, say merci. That's how you say thank you in like TSN, like the French they want you to speak is merci, not maxi. So that was probably the hardest part. The athlete that we had last year, Olivier Martel, he is like truly bilingual. I don't know what part of Quebec, he's from a town in Quebec, and he did a great job. Like, that's actually another challenge is I'm really passionate on, because of my brother, I'm really passionate about making sure that we reach out to Francophone communities and make sure everything that we do is bilingual. But because we're in Toronto, there's not a lot of French speakers here, including myself. Like, my French is not fluent enough for me to count bilingual. So I guess that's a bit of a tangent,
0: but
1: I hope that made sense.
0: Yeah, it sounds like it was a cool experience. Did you have fun? Like, how was it for you? It must have been very fun and exciting, especially getting a tour of, like, you know, the TSM building, because that's not something everybody gets a tour of every day.
1: No, absolutely not. It's huge. It was really good because I worked really hard at Toronto Metropolitan University, or TMU, and it was good that, like, you know, sometimes school can be hard, but I still learned actual skills, and I did get the degree, which is the most important part. It was a bit validating to be able to use the stuff I learned in school and on, like, a real job, so that was really cool as well.
0: And it's also nice to help take your mind off of it, too.
1: Mm-hmm. Absolutely, yeah.
0: So, Callum, you've been very involved athletically with the Special Olympics. You also have a black belt in Taekwondo, and I understand you train in Brazilian Jiu-Jitsu. You obviously know the importance of living a healthy lifestyle, but a healthy lifestyle can be challenging for some of our athletes with an intellectual and developmental disability. What do you think our athletes can do when they are struggling to work on their health?
1: Everybody starts somewhere. That's the important part. Like, often we do accommodated exercises. So, like, an example is if you cannot do a full push-up, you can put your knees on the floor and then do a push-up. Or if that's too hard, you can go to a wall and do wall push-ups. Here's a good example. I'm proud of this. I can do multiple pull-ups in a row. Like, I could do 12 pull-ups, full body weight, no assist, but that wasn't always the case. I'm pretty tall, and one of the things about being tall is it's hard to put on muscle because you have longer body, you have longer limbs, you have more, you need more food, and I'm heavier. So before I could do, like, full pull-ups, I would have a machine where you kneel on it, and then there's, like, a weight that sort of makes you lighter, and I would train on that. I would go really slow and focus on my technique, and truth be told, I hated using that. I did not like the not being able to do it myself. I did not like having to use the machine, but I forced myself to use it because I wanted to improve my physique, and I wanted to get stronger. And then I started practicing a bit with, like, where I would go up to a pull-up bar that I could reach from the ground, and then I would jump and try and, like, sort of float in the air and see how long I could stay there. It took a long time, but it took about a year, but I got to the point where I can now, like, climb stuff and just sort of, like, monkey bar around on things. There's a friend of mine who did a pull-up, like, two full pull-ups, like, this first try, which is annoying, but, like, he had a different body and different needs, right? So I would say if you're struggling to work on your health and if you're really unhealthy, which is unfortunately the case for a lot of our athletes, just make improvements.
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4: Hey, darling, are you in for this ride with me? 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
5: Hello, everybody, and welcome to yet another episode of The Diary of a Niger Immigrant. I'm excited for today's episode. This is an episode that has been in the works, and we're finally here. Thank you guys for all your views, all your subscriptions, all your listening on different platforms. Thank you for your comments. Thank you for just always coming back and keeping us in business. You make this all worth it. For those of you who haven't subscribed, what are you waiting for?
6: Let them know.
5: Come on. Subscribe, like, comment. Just let us know where you're watching from or where you're listening from, and

0: sometimes I see him, I'm like, you're here again. What are you doing here? Like, every event you go for, he's there. Every celebrity who comes to Calgary, he's the one who is, like, on their matter. So, and we're like, okay, let's hear it. Let's have it. And he's here with us today. We're excited to bring you the most sought-after Baba in the city of Calgary.
1: Wow.
0: Every celebrity who comes into the city for a show or anything, he's the one who cuts their hair. He's the one who makes them do videos and be like, I'm with Eddie Hair Planet. So we brought Eddie here to you so you can hear his story and how he came to Calgary. Because, like I said, Eddie met me in this city, literally, and now he's like...
1: Reacting in the bus.
0: We were literally neighbors. And I remember we'll just cross over to the other block, cut our hair, and then I was also on low cut.
1: Yeah.
0: He used to cut my hair as well. So anyways, ladies and gentlemen, and everybody, I bring and present to you the number one celebrity hair baba in the city of Calgary, Eddie.
1: Wow. Guys, you need to clap for me. This introduction is amazing.
0: I know. That's what I do. Yeah. I've said it before that I have to add on my bio. I have to add number one hype woman in Calgary.
1: Calgary
0: and beyond. Lady, yes.
1: Or Canada number one.
0: If I hype you, you will give me all your money.
1: You know.
0: Like, you have to.
1: Man, that's amazing. That's amazing. Seriously, I'm glad to be here. You know, and I appreciate what you're doing.
0: Thank you. How far
1: God has brought to you, you know. Yeah, my name's Eddie Upaka. I happen to be the CEO of Eddie Air Planet. I'm a barber too. I have a PhD in international criminal law.
0: I was waiting for that part. He is a lawyer. So when Eddie's cutting your hair, put some respect on his name. Because he could take it to court. And he has a PhD too. So he's a barber by choice.
1: Oh, yeah. Thank you for having me.
0: Thank you for being here.
1: Yeah.
0: Yeah. So tell us, we want to pull back a little bit. Let's step back a little bit.
1: Mm-hmm.
0: Since you already mentioned that you're a lawyer or you have a PhD in law, tell us about that. Let me reverse.
1: Okay.
0: First of all, because this is a diary of a Niger immigrant, tell us what brought you to Calgary, specifically in Canada.
1: Okay. It's really been a journey.
0: Mm-hmm.
1: You know, I used to live in Ukraine. Mm-hmm. I've lived in Ukraine for over 14 years.
0: Wow.
1: Yeah, and that's where my formative years started.
0: Mm-hmm.
1: You know, I always wanted to study law. You know, but back then in Nigeria, I got admission to University of Abuja. But I couldn't get law. Mm-hmm. I ended up studying political science.
0: Okay.
1: So at a point, I left Nigeria.
0: You actually look like people in political science department.
1: Very, very, very notorious political science
0: department. Oh, my gosh.
1: yeah. Okay. So it built me up. But at a point, I left Abuja. I left Nigeria to Ukraine because I really wanted to study law.
0: Mm.
1: So I went to Ukraine to study law. And that was where my journey started. But how I came to Canada, due to the war in Ukraine, when the war broke out in 2022, we lost everything we built in Ukraine, everything I ever worked for years in Ukraine. We lost it due to the war and then had to leave the country and then sojourn looking for a new place of habitat. And then I went to so many countries actually looking for...
0: Really?

0: Yeah, actually, it was a crazy journey. Because after I left Ukraine, I first went to Hungary. I stayed in Hungary for some weeks, and I realized that, no, this is not a place for me. And from there, I moved from Hungary to Slovakia, from Slovakia to Czech Republic, from Czech Republic to Germany.
1: All of Europe.
0: Yeah,
1: you explored Europe.
0: And then when I was in Germany, I said, no, this is not it. And then I went through Belgium, from Belgium.
1: Those are good places. What happened?
0: My major challenges was language. I didn't want to learn language anymore.
1: Again.
0: After Russian language and Ukrainian language, I speak Russian, I speak Ukrainian.
1: Wow.
0: So I don't want to learn any other language again. So because I understand that anywhere I'm going to go, when there's a language barrier, it's going to take me some time to integrate fully and do something meaningful for myself.
1: Right.
0: So all the countries in Europe has language problem.
1: Right.
0: That language barrier. Mm-hmm. So I felt, no, I don't want to be here.
1: Mm-hmm.
0: So that was one of the reasons why I went to Ireland. So I crossed to Ireland, and I stayed in Ireland for like 6 months. In Ireland, I tried to see what can I do here. You know, amazing country, you know. But one of the major challenges I had in Ireland was an accommodation problem, because everybody wants to live in Dublin. You understand? I started a business in Dublin, actually.
1: You started your business
0: within the space of 6 months. I was able to start a business in Dublin.
1: Okay.
0: I still remember in Panel Street, I opened my first salon there in Dublin.
1: Wow.
0: Yeah. So when I opened that business in Dublin, I realized that I couldn't get accommodation in Dublin. So I got accommodation 3 hours from Dublin. But the government gave me a hotel to stay. So I stayed in the hotel for 6 months and realized that, no, I can't continue this kind of life. So until when I opened the salon, it wasn't up to a month when Canada said we can come to Canada. So when I spoke with my wife, I said, okay, I think we might need to move again.
1: So he was doing all of this movement with 2 children. And your wife was also pregnant
0: at the time. Because my wife got pregnant in Ireland. And then when I realized that we're living 3 hours from Dublin, and I'm in Dublin working, so I have to be going there, and I'm hope of getting accommodation in Dublin wasn't visible.
1: Right.
0: So I felt, nah, it's going to be a crazy one. It's either I would need to leave Dublin, move to the city and the village that we were there, and nothing to do there. And when I realized that it was going to be a difficult task, so when the option of moving to Canada came, I felt, okay, probably let's move again. Let's try Canada and see what that place will hold for us.
1: Right.
0: So that was how we came to Canada.
1: Interesting. Wow. And when you told your wife it was time to move again after staying in Ireland for 6 months, what was her reaction?
0: She really didn't want to come to Canada.
1: Really?
0: Yeah, because she was like, it's far from home. You know, Ireland was still a bit closer.
1: Yeah.
0: Being Europe and, you know, so Canada. So I had to do a little bit of convincing for us to move to Canada. And luckily for us, we were able to get help from some amazing Canadians that sponsored us, making the movement easy for us to relocate to Canada. I'm sure that was how I came to Alberta, Calgary, you know. Because I never knew about Calgary before. I never knew about...
1: Really?
0: I never. Until when we spoke to that family, they said, okay, we can host you guys, you know. And then they facilitated everything. No, that was an amazing family. The husband and wife, you know. They are elderly people, you know. Because at that time we came, the man was already 60 years. So, you know, and the 2 kids already grown. So they really needed somebody around them. So they thought, okay, they could host me and my family.
1: Mm-hmm.
0: So that was how they lived in Canmore.
1: Oh.
0: So arriving in Canada, we arrived at Calgary Airport, but they've now picked us and then we moved to Canmore.
1: Wow, they came all the way from Canmore to pick you up.
0: Yeah, yeah. So that's we started life with them.
1: Yeah.
0: So we live in Canmore for, I think, a month or two. I realized that I think Canmore is not for me.
1: Yeah, it's really quiet.
0: It's actually a very quiet place and more for tourists and
1: exactly.
0: stuff. So, and the cost of living there...
1: It's quite high.
0: Quite high.
1: Yeah.
0: I know, coming from world, I've lost virtually everything, you know, and I actually didn't come with money. Because I think I still remember that the money I brought to Canada... was just, I think, 400 and something euros was what came with me
1: wow.
0: to Canada. So I didn't come with money. So practically, it was that family that fed us, that provided accommodation and everything for us. You know, so it was quite a difficult period for us. So, and then my wife was pregnant too.
1: Yeah.
0: With two kids. So it wasn't really an easy journey, an easy task. And then when we realized that Canmore wasn't the place for me, and because no black people there, nothing is happening there, and the cost of living is expensive to be able to rent, because I can't live with them
1: forever. Yeah.
0: So I have to move on, you know. So them to realize that it wouldn't be easier for us to live to live in Canmore. So they suggested, they told us, okay, do you know what? They have two options for us where we can move to. Calgary and Cochrane, because they had a house. They had a house in Cochrane and in Calgary. So they wanted us, okay, any choice that we make, we can move there.
1: Yeah,
0: you know, for the meantime, for us to be able to settle.
1: Yeah.
0: So me, when they gave us the option, I started making research about which of the city. So they told us, okay, do you know what? We will take you guys to these two places. Then when we come back, we make a choice.
1: Right.
0: Yeah, so we first went to Cochrane. And then I saw Cochrane, nice, beautiful place, you know. Then when we drove into Calgary, I realized that this is where I want to be.
1: Calgary has that effect.
0: Yeah, so when I entered Calgary, I realized that this is
1: the home. Yes.
0: The home. So I didn't just want to push immediately to them. So when we got back home, they asked us, okay, where do you guys want to stay? I told them Calgary.
1: Yeah.
0: It's okay. So that's how they facilitated us and then supported us to move to their house in Calgary.
1: Wow.
0: Yeah, so we stayed with them. Stayed in their house. It was just a new house. We stayed there. They said, okay, you can stay there as long as you want. And whatever you want, we will provide. They provided furniture and everything, you know. But the man in me.
1: The Niger man.
0: Okay.
1: The Niger man in you.
0: So,
1: pride and everything.
0: You know, when we move in there, the first month, and I told my wife and say, we can't stay here for too long. We were still our welcome, you know. So that was how I started looking for. They told us, no, you don't need to look for a place. Just when you are okay, you can now look for a place. I told them, yes, no problem. But I started looking for a place without telling them. So that was when we got some referrals. And then coming to Calgary, we didn't know anybody. We didn't know anybody. So I think the first place I went to trying to look for people, I asked about, they said there's a Walmart. So I went to Walmart not far from that area. So I just went there just to look if I would see people around.
1: Wow.
0: If I would see any black person.
1: Oh, my God.
0: So,
1: yeah.
0: And then while I was making that plan to, okay, I went to Walmart, I met one black guy, but I think he was, I don't know, I met him, he was coming out from the shop. And he didn't really give me the attention I wanted. I went back home. Then we needed to do internet in the house. So I think it was Shaw. Shaw sent one of their agents to come and fix internet for us. And before, he was a Nigerian. I still remember.
1: Wow. So that's awesome.
0: That man that came did a whole lot for me because meeting him, and he was so nice, man. So nice guy. And Baba Shala, I remember his name, Baba Shala, yeah. So he really took time when he saw me, and they now told me so much things about Calgary and how to navigate and try to, and then from there, I could link up with one or two people.
1: Mm-hmm.
0: Then later, when we move out of my host house, we got a place, and luckily it was another Nigerian again that gave us, that sacrificed the house she was supposed to live and gave it to us to live. Yeah.
1: Wow.
0: So she was an amazing tool that God used to help us, you know, stable. From her, she now introduced us. That was how we came to Bridalwood.
1: Right.
0: Yeah.
1: Yeah.
0: Yeah, because Francis is her name. So she was supposed to live in that house.
1: Yeah.
0: So with her family. But because when she saw our situation, she now gave that house to us.
1: Wow.
0: To leave. So that was how we came to Bridalwood.
1: Oh, Francis.
0: Yeah.
1: God bless you.
0: Yeah.
1: I love it when I hear other Nigerians Africans trying to help everybody. Because, like trying to help other people, we rise by lifting others,
0: right?
1: And we were once there. No matter how many, even if it's 20 or 50 years ago you came here, you were once there and you wish somebody helped you.
0: Yeah, you're right, because the truth is the people you meet when you arrive at a particular place matters.
1: Exactly.
0: It goes a long way in your settling.
1: Trust me.
0: That lady Frances did a whole lot for us. Yeah, she was practically on my matter. Like, Eddie, no, I'm going to introduce you. She was the one that started adding me in some group, and I told her, okay, I know how to cut hair, or maybe I'm trying to look for a job. Because when I came to Canada, truly, I didn't want to cut hair again.
1: So wait, let's back up from there. When you were in Ukraine, what were you doing? Were you cutting hair or were you practicing law? Because you studied law in Ukraine. You left Nigeria because you couldn't study law. You went to Ukraine to do law. So what happened with the whole law thing in Ukraine? And then how does it connect with the barbing?
0: Okay, my journey in Ukraine is a very long one, but I will try to summarize it into, because when I reached Ukraine, I couldn't start school.
1: Okay.
0: Things went wrong because my sister was the one that sponsored me to study in Ukraine. But when I reached there, unfortunately for me, she lost her job. She was working with a Shenik Bank. So she happened to be the breadwinner of the family. It was hard for her to continue sports. So when she called me and told me, Eddie, you're on your own, I knew that was the beginning of my suffering in Ukraine.
1: How to hustle.
0: Yeah. So at that point, my visa was running few months to expire. I needed to register in school. And she was supposed to send me my fees for me to pay, but it didn't happen. So that was how I couldn't study. It became worse. That at a point, I became illegal in Ukraine.
1: Wow.
0: So it took a while for me. I couldn't go to school. I couldn't do anything. I was just in the hostel. I didn't know how to cut hair. It was life that pushed me into discovering that I could cut hair. Because a whole lot of things, I was thinking, you know, back then I remember that when people see me, two things will happen. Is that people laugh at me or people advise me, they think you need to go back to Nigeria because my situation was worse. You know, I tried doing so many things. Then I remember that even my friend I was living with in the same room, my roommates, because they gave me a room, I squatted with them, you know, and those guys took me personal. They were medical students, I was staying with them. So they could encourage me, what can you do? What can you do? One of them took it so personal, they maybe need to do Forex. Then Forex was in vogue then. You know, I tried doing Forex, it didn't work, and then this one, that one. So I came to Ukraine with a clipper that I bought when I was in school back in at Unabuja.
1: Okay.
0: Because things wasn't too rosy then, so I bought a clipper to always shave myself.
1: Mm.
0: That was in 2008. Mm-hmm. So I moved to Ukraine, I think in 2010 or so. And then I went with that clipper. So when people were going to school, so most times I would just stand in the corridor and shave, you know, mm-hmm. just to help myself, you know, and shave myself. And then I would just stay in the hostel till they go to school. They would come back, meet me and stuff. So one day, from the people say, okay, maybe can you line here for me? Can you carve here? Can you do it? Can you barb? I said, I don't know how to cut hair. So one day, one of the my roommate told me, do you know you can cut people's hair? I said, I don't know how to cut hair. The guy say, do you know what? The guy went on his laptop, printed something on the paper, no, designed something, printed it from his printer,
1: mm-hmm.
0: and then told me, follow me. I followed him. If you want to cut your hair, call this number, put my number.
1: Really?
0: Yes.
1: Just like that?
0: Just like that.
1: Do you know, I don't know why. I was even thinking maybe the guy opened his laptop and put like YouTube for
0: no,
1: you to
0: no.
1: learn.
0: No, he just told me, Eddie, because things were worse.
1: Yeah.
0: You know, I lived with them for like 7 months. They fed me without a dime.
1: Oh.
0: To these two Nigerians.
1: People.
0: I'm telling you. So they took me in. I stayed with them. They provided everything. You know, the only thing I did for them, because they were butty children, you know,
1: mm-hmm.
0: so they didn't know how to cook. So me, coming from where I came from, I know how to cook.
1: Aquai, but man.
0: So they got the food stuff. I'll be the one to cook for them.
1: Right.
0: So when I cook, I'll eat with them. So I think that was the value I brought to the table.
1: Mm.
0: But they really helped me. Those guys helped me for more than 7 months. They were not my parents.
1: Mm-hmm.
0: You understand? But they could sustain me. You know, but you see, as a man, as human, you still have some financial needs.
1: Right.
0: So back then, things were worse that I didn't even have a dime to even buy anything. So I remember then, you know, in Ukraine, we make use of the coins.
1: Mm.
0: And anything you buy, they must use the coins too.
1: Mm-hmm.
0: So but we are Nigerians, Africa, we don't really value coins. So we always throw these coins away. So I used to walk around the whole school campus everywhere, looking on the ground, searching for coins to pick.
1: Wow.
0: That was my life. And not that the coins are just somewhere that you just go to pick. That means that everywhere I'm just looking at the ground, searching for me to find coins to pick, for the coins to even get up to maybe, for instance, maybe $1 that I can even buy a cake to eat. Maybe when my guys are in school and wait for them. That was my life. So I would pick coins everywhere I see. I would just pick it and keep it. When it gets to like maybe probably one, that was because I remember the least thing you could buy was a cake for 2 hryvnias then.
1: Mm-hmm.
0: That was Ukrainian currency,
1: mm-hmm.
0: hryvnias. So it means I have to pack so much coins to be able to afford a cake.
1: And you know how small coins are.
0: Yeah, you know,
1: for
0: that
1: you
0: kind
1: to
0: of thing.
1: Find coins
0: for you to find
1: everywhere.
0: Coins, that was my life for more than for a period of time in Ukraine. So those guys I really helped me, you know. So I would cook for them, we eat together and stuff, till at a point that I remember that the immigration had to start disturbing and that I need to, you know, leave the hostel and stuff, you know. So before then, this guy told me, Eddie, you think you can cut hair? I said, I don't know how to cut hair. So he went on his laptop, designed something, printed it out from his printer. Tell me, follow me. I went with him. We went to all the blocks of the hostel and the school and pasted there. You want to cut hair, call this number. Then he went to school, told his classmates that there's this new barber guy that just came.
1: Wow.
0: And then I remember the very first person I cut hair was his classmate called me, Eddie. My friend gave me your number that you cut hair. I said yes. I didn't know how to cut hair.
1: Oh my goodness, survival.
0: So from there, it's okay. I just picked my clipper. And that clipper, if you own it, you might be hearing it from that street. So I went with I went to meet with this guy. He now told me, there's these two new students that just came. They want to cut their hair.
1: Mm-hmm.
0: So when I saw them, I asked them, one wanted to barb style, the other one wanted to barb low cuts.
1: Mm-hmm.
0: I said, okay, I think let me start with the low cut guy. So I started barbing the low cut guy. It took me more than an hour to barb that hair. So when the other one saw that, he's like, this guy is an idiot. He also knows how to cut hair. Right. So he silently left.
1: Oh.
0: So by the time I struggle to barb this one and finish this guy, and I asked him, where is your friend? So when they called the guy said, no, he's not cutting again. For me, that was one of the biggest frustrations I had in my life. At that point, I knew that I don't know how to cut hair.
1: Mm-hmm.
0: So when the guy left, I didn't collect the money, didn't pay me. I just wanted to, like, I left silently. And then I was now, from that moment, I told myself, I will never cut hair again. Cutting hair is not for me. So I was going back to my hostel. I was pondering God. I was asking God question. God, what is my talent? I hear people discover their talent. What is my talent? What can I do? I can't phantom on anything I know how to do.
1: You can listen to the rest of this conversation by searching The Diary of a Niger Immigrant on cgsw.com or wherever you get your podcasts. The Diary of a Niger Immigrant was proudly brought to you through Onye's Lens. If you like this episode, then you should check out our other episodes. Don't forget to like, share, subscribe, and leave a comment on whose journey you would like to hear about next on The Diary of a Niger Immigrant. And until next time.

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1: Yeah, I've been tracking it a bit, actually. 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

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The July 20th edition of the show. 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If you need anything bike-related, Bike Bike's got you covered. And this is CJSW 90.9 FM, broadcasting from Calgary, Alberta, Canada, at the University of Calgary campus radio station on Treaty 7 land. City of Calgary is also home to Métis Nations 5 and 6. 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You can find this on Connected. Mark Lowens before that with It's Complicated, with a track called It's Complicated, release is called Follow Me, and you can find that on the label Lone Romantic. Also in there, Blossom Hill with their title track from their album Growing Pains. And then starting us off with a little bit of an R&B kind of tip there, we had Malunga with Make My Day from the Sensitive Soul EP. You can find the whole playlist available at cjsw.com. But let's just keep these vibes high. I hope everyone's having a great day. In this like slightly less hot day here in Calgary, it's a little more forgiving, but it's gonna get hot again. If you ever want to say hi, we're live here in the booth. 403-220-3991 is the number to text to booth here at CJSW.

We're listening to The Siren right now by A Little Bit Orange. It comes from a compilation called Cuckoo's Club Play, Volume 4 on Cuckoo Records. Paul Valentin was before that with Malfunction from the release of Sand EP. You can find that on Feintier. I believe that label's called. Aries, Saya, and Avtel were also in there with Retro Feelings. That's from a label called The Gardens of Babylon. And we had Pressy collaborating with Kuda, a track called Go Back, Extended Mix. You can find that one over on X Recordings. This is The Brutal and the Beautiful.

getting some local content here on the Brutal and the Beautiful. This is John Delirious. The track's called Rawness. This is the At Narco remix. Before that, we had Fidelic and Simon Neviani with Summer Ending. Gome, or Gome, was but before that with the B1 cut called Congratulations. I just had to play that one. I love that sample. Congratulations, you played yourself. That's from the Free Refill EP. That's on 803 Crystal Grooves Collective Cuts. Probably not out on that one yet. AVG was in there with It's Time. You can find that on Non Merci Music. And I wanted to mention that sample on A Little Bit of Orange's track, The Siren. That's actually from The Matrix. That was a pitched down sample from the some quotes from Morpheus from the movie The Matrix. I knew something was familiar in that. That scream is a little bit familiar too. Maybe it's, I don't know. I couldn't place it. Maybe it's Blade, rave scene, something like that. Too many samples, too many pop references. Sometimes they're hard to keep up with all of them. But this is The Brutal and The Beautiful. Let's just keep these vibes going. Hope you're all having a great day.

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Hey, sorry to interrupt the weirdness that's happening on The Brutal and the Beautiful right now. You're listening to I Got You. It's called I Got You. It's from a compilation called He Ain't Here. That's on Slacker 85. It's a big compilation, huge compilation, actually. And this is Canadian artist Matthew Johnson. John Tidiata was in there as well, collaborating with Saint Beatrix. It's a track called Moss and Pink. And you can find that one on Palette Recordings. Then we had a sort of an industrial selection from, it's a track all the way from 2018. The original is, artist is Years of Denial. That kind of fit right before an ad for Terminus. Kind of sounds like it's programming with intention a little bit there. We got to hear We Operate on Each

find that one on Bodega. And while I got you here, let's tell you about our show sponsor, Bike Bike. You can find them at 430B 40th Ave Northeast, Calgary, Alberta. They're purveyors of bikes and gear to help you leave the car at home. Stuff like cargo bikes, city bikes, folding bikes, and the best collection of bike packing and touring gear in the province. Check it all out at bikebike.ca. They got events coming up. They're doing some overnight bike packing. They have one happening July 25th. You can go to their event page at bikebike.ca, or if you can't make that one or it's already filled up all the spots, they're doing another one August 15th. You can check out the locations where they're going, and it's a great time for first timers. If you don't want to do it all on your own, they can give you lots of tips on how to bike pack the right way. But yeah, I'll defer you to the website bikebike.ca to get more info about that. And this is CJSW 90.9 FM, broadcasting from Calgary, Alberta, Canada, at the University of Calgary campus radio station on Treaty 7 land. City of Calgary is also home to Métis Nations 5 and 6. And this is The Brutal and Beautiful.

Loving the bass on this one. It's Zyda or Zeta. Track's called You Can Have It, extended mix. Comes on from a compilation called Jaded Disclosure, first edition on Jaded Records. Then we had local producer DJ Phoenix before that with Out by Dawn from their album The Last Contract. Cause and Effect was in there with Aura's Sonic Remix from a compilation called Best of Render Recordings. It's their third release. And another one from that compilation, just to put a couple breaks tracks together, we had Broken Down. It's missing the vowels. You can forgive me for not pronouncing that one, but correctly, I think it's Broken Down. That track was called The Ill Behavior. Now we had Charles Levine in there with a track called Hit It, sampling some of the vocals and samples from the iconic raw bass and DJ Easy Rock track It Takes Two. And we also got some Matthew Johnson that I told you about on there. If you're ever looking for the whole playlist for The Brutal and the Beautiful, it's available online at cjsw.com. 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Got about 9 more minutes. Gonna keep it Canadian for the final bit. Got this thing called SOCAN, and they're watching us right now. So we want to make sure we get all that Canadian content on the show we can.

We got ourselves a nice palate cleanser for setting things up for Cole, not just banging out those beats until the very end. This is Yeno. The track's called Everyone Thinks They Care More from the Always EP on Collection Discus Durs. I don't know. That's the label. You can always look that up. The Brutal and the Beautiful has been brought to you each and every week by the good folks over at Bite Bike. Check them out at 430B 40th Ave, Northeast Calgary, Alberta. You can take a look at their website, check out the event page, browse their inventory. If you need something bike related, and I highly recommend you do it at bikebike.ca. Or just go pop in and say hi to Sean. Tell him Chris sent ya. Hope you're having a good summer riding bikes and doing bike packing there, Sean. But yeah. 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City of Calgary is also home to Métis Nations 5 and 6. Keep it dialed for On This Day Yesterday, coming up next.

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3: 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I said,
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0: Oh!
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This is On This Day Yesterday with your host, Cole. Checking in on you, seeing how things are going. This show is brought to you by LaRue Music down on 2114 A 14th Street Northwest. That is LaRue Music. More on them later. Let me tell you everything you just heard there. That was Thought Leader by Royal Tusk. And then before that, we had Ordinary Love by Waterfront. Two rock bands coming out of, one out of Ontario, one out of Alberta here, Calgary, to be specific. And I got a full show to you, full show for you today that is all Canadian content. We got full Canadian bands that from across this great nation that I think deserve some more love, and we are like looking to highlight them today. So why don't we get along with that? Here's a band out of Vancouver. I've played them on the show before, but they are great. Here is Black Pontiac with The Dare on CJSW 90.9 FM.

And we're back on CJSW. This is Cole. You're listening to On This Day Yesterday. And that was It Gets Worse by Doghouse Rose. Oh, my God. My eyes are going on me. I'm trying to read that, and that's hard. 27 years old. Okay. That was Doghouse Rose with It Gets Worse. Apparently, my vision does. Am I right? Sorry. And then before that, we had The Dare by Black Pontiac out of Vancouver. Absolutely great band that's just been killing it and blowing up lately. They released an album called A Danger to Himself and Others, and I see they've been on tour. I think they're coming to Calgary at the end of the month, so go check them out. I believe they're playing at the Blocks with Cash Jade and one other act. I can't totally remember, but they're playing at the Blocks. Great Vancouver band that works very hard, and they deserve all the success that comes to them. Then for that, we had Thought Leader by Royal Tusk, and then to kick off the show, we had Ordinary Love by Waterfront. How's your day going? How's your weekend? I hope it went well for you. Let me tell you, I went down to Okotoks yesterday for an Okotoks Dogs baseball game. They had this is their U19 Road to Okotoks tournament. It was like a U19 National Championship tournament, teams from all around the country. And I went down to enjoy some baseball. And let me tell you, if you're looking for something to do, something to get out of the house and enjoy an evening or an afternoon in the sun and just take it easy and watch some ball, I would highly recommend. We went there, and they have the collegiate team, which we saw last year, which was a lot of fun, but this was the U19 team. And I didn't go in with very high expectations, but I was blown away. It was such a good time. The quality of the baseball was really high. And let me tell you, they were hitting that thing hard. There was a couple times that there was a guy on... This guy on Sylvan Lake, his last name was Liskey, and he was just powering that ball. Every time he took a crack at it, it would like explode off the bat with just the most pure wooden sound, and the ball would just sail. He hit two home runs, and like not just like, oh, that was right over the fence. It was like that was over the scoreboard 450 feet. Like, it was really impressive. So anyways, I'm saying if you're a sports fan or you're looking to kill some time or just get into some baseball, head down to Okotoks. It's well worth your while. But anywho, we're going to play some more Canadian acts. This one's from Calgary. This is Howls, and this is their tune Dissolve, which I actually saw got nominated for Rock Recording of the Year today by the YYC Music Awards. So congratulations to them. Here's Howls with Dissolve on CJSW 90.9 FM.

And we are back on CJSW 90.9 FM. That was a great little segment. Mostly Calgary bands there. Most recently, we had Starglass by Subcell, based out of Calgary here. A new single release from them. And then before that, we had Calgary's own Chilio with Aromatherapy off the album Quarter Life Crisis. Another Calgary band that's just been absolutely crushing it. They do such great work on social media and they play big shows. I saw they opened for Creed a couple weeks ago, which is like, yeah, that rules. Yeah, they also have one of those cover on the spot videos with like Musora or whatever. They're a cool band. I would recommend checking them out. They do great work. Then for that, out of Victoria, we had Vogue Villains with Bleed off the album Built on Bones. Great sound there. A very, very strange rock, as I like to call it. Just rock that just feels a bit weird, but, you know, it's good and it's interesting in its own way. Then before that, we had Feather by Gutter King off the album Feather, another band that's just been doing absolutely awesome work and really blowing up and making it happen for themselves. Then before that, we had Howls with Dissolve off the album Dissolve, recently nominated for a YYC Music Award. Congrats to them. Great pop-punk emo sound to them that I very much enjoy. And we're going to keep this ode to Calgary bands rolling with a band called The West, based in the West, based in Calgary. They're called The West, and they're singing about Fool's Gold. Here's The West on CJSW 90.9 FM.

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And we are back on CJSW 90.9 FM. One last time, that enchanting little song was Seasons by Monks on Call out of Edmonton off the album Seasons. Just so beautifully written. The melodies are just, they're enchanting. They put you in a trance that just, whenever I listen to their music, I really just don't want it to end because they are that talented. And that great at crafting, just such a gorgeous song. So that was Seasons by Monks on Call. Then before that, we had I Don't Want to Wait by Pickle Juice off the album The White Room. Then before that, we had So Much to Say by Calgary's Zoo off the album So Much to Say. And then before that, we had Fool's Gold by The West off the album Self Checkout. This show is brought to you by LaRue Music down on 2114A 14th Street Northwest. Just such a great music store. They provide lessons. They have all the stuff you could need, and they also have a wonderful selection of guitars. I was in there last week playing a wonderful Les Paul Melody Maker that was just jet black, and it had some natural wear on it. I believe it was 2014, and it just roars. It has such a big sound, and it was fun to play. So if you're looking for that kind of guitar or any really sort of guitar, I guarantee they have something that will fit your niche. That's LaRue Music. Head down there. Anyhow, that will be the last you are hearing from me today. I have about two more songs, and one of them is going to be Lost in Hollywood by Gratuitous out of Edmonton. Everything you heard today was from Calgary-based or Canadian artists, so do your best to support Calgary Canadian music because there's so much great stuff going on that just deserves the most attention possible. So do your part. You know, if you're looking for music, do your part and find it. There's good Canadian homegrown stuff, good talented kid out of Calgary. Check it out. Anyways, that'll be all for me today. Keep it dialed for revolutions per minute on CJSW. I'll see you next week.

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1: Well, Batman, I just wanted to bring a little bit of music to Gotham City. Something a little bit crazier. Which brings me to a question, Batman. You want to know how I got these scars? Well, my father was a DJ and a volunteer for a campus and community radio station known as CJSW 90.9 FM. So one evening, my dad is grooving to the music a little bit more than he usually does. And he comes up to my mother and is telling him about all this great radio he's hearing. But he looks at me and he comes up to me, he says, "Why so serious?" So, comes up to me. He puts the headphones on my head and he says, "Let's put a smile on that face." So, he turns up the volume, and I was hearing the most crazy radio in Canada I had ever heard. And that, Batman, is why I wanted to show the people of Gotham, Calgary's campus and community radio station.
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You're tuned into Revolutions Per Minute. My name's Brina, and it's a lovely day outside. It's Monday, July 20th. Oh my goodness. I'm having a great day. I hope you are as well, and I hope you're enjoying the tunes. Right now we have Mad Mad Mad with their track Tout Le Monde off of their newest EP called Overload. Before that, we had Montreal's La Sécurité with their track Deny off of their newest album Bingo. And we started the set off with Villain Era by Telehealth off their new album Green World Image. Little dancey start. We're going to get into a little post-punk. Coming up next, we have Butthole Surfers with their track Weird Revolution. Perfect for our little show here today. Revolutions Per Minute. Can't say I know exactly what they're talking about in this track. I think it's actually a speech by someone preaching for a weird revolution. And this is off of Butthole Surfers' new release, After the Astronaut. It's like a reissue of an old album, but minus all of the production changes that they were forced to make back in 2001. So this is a little bit more trip-hop-y. So here it is. Weird Revolution by the Butthole Surfers. You're tuned into Revolutions Per Minute. And this is the one and only CJSW 90.9 FM. I will be doing another little giveaway on the next mic break. So if you're tuned in now, don't tune away. There is a language disclaimer for this next set. But if you tune back in about 8 minutes, I'll be doing a giveaway on the next set here. So here it is again, Weird Revolution. 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

Sometimes.

0: the goose is good for the gander. Do you understand what I'm saying? And if you go to jail for taking his head, you went for a good cause. You can go to prison and say, I came here because I defended our weird women from the filthy paws of the bug-eyed, bow-legged, normal man.
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This is Ballet with their track New Ecstasy. And before that, we had Dead Pioneers and Jason Williamson from Sleaford Mods with the track called The Worst Among Us off of the Dead Pioneers' newest album, Wagon Burner. Shout out to a friend of Greg Deal, who is part of Dead Pioneers, or kind of made up the Dead Pioneers. Terrence, thanks for texting in. And yeah, how exciting. Great new music from them, and talking about really important things. They are from Colorado, but they are talking about things that Indigenous people here in Canada deal with all the time as well. And we started the set off with Weird Revolution by the Butthole Surfers off their album After the Astronaut. And I'm doing a little giveaway. So I did this last week. I gave away a pair of tickets to Folk Fest. It'll be for one day of Folk Fest, and it's starting up this Thursday. So if you are looking to attend one of the 4 days of Calgary Folk Music Festival, you should text in the booth. The number is 403-220-3991. Folk Fest will then reach out to you, and you get to pick which day you'd like a couple passes for. So again, if you're looking for a pair of tickets to one day of Calgary Folk Music Festival, you can text me here at the booth, 403-220-3991. Folk Fest is going from Thursday to Sunday this coming weekend. I'm going to get off the mic and check my texts, because a lot of you texted in last week for this. And I'm going to leave you with a track by Guided by Voices. This is a track of theirs called Out With a Theory, and it's off of a new album of theirs called Crawl Space of the Pantheon. So keep the dial locked. Thanks for tuning in. And this is Revolutions Per Minute.

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This is a band called Life, and they are out of East Yorkshire. And this is an album of theirs called Abstract Natural. And this track is called Wild Grasses. Kind of like indie pop, but also kind of art punk is what their other stuff is. So check them out if you hadn't heard of them before. Before that, we had Canadian band out of Montreal, Cola, with their track Much of a Muchness off of their newest album, Cost of Living Adjustment. And we started the set off with Out with a Theory by Guided by Voices off of their new album, Crawl Space of the Pantheon. Congrats to Mike on winning those tickets to Folk Fest. Thank you for texting in and listening to the show. And same to all the rest of you who texted in. It's fun to know you're all out there hearing what I'm playing. So thanks again. I'll leave it with this. This is Ultralights with their track Got Damage off an album called Pleasures All Yours. Keep it locked. It's Revolutions Per Minute on the one and only CJSW 90.9 FM.

CJSW 90.9 FM. That was Plumtree with their track, The Phone, off of their debut album, Mass Teen Fainting. Super fun album. Plumtree also does one of the songs in Scott Pilgrim, and that's how I first heard of them. And also, I played them on some of my first shows ever when I was training with Peter Robinson, who used to host Fossil Records and used to be the host of the Saturday night slot that I used to be a host of. Anyway, not a big deal to you guys. This here is a track called Dark Time by Montreal's Taxi Girls off their new album Static. Before the Plumtree, we heard This Town by the Go-Go's off of their iconic album Beauty and the Beat. That's like a childhood album memory for me. So if you've heard me play the Go-Go's before, that's why they are close to my heart. And then we started the set off with Ultralights, their track called Got Damage off of an album called Pleasure's All Yours. We got about 13 minutes left, so keep the dialogue. Got some fun pop punk kind of coming up for us. So yeah, you don't want to miss it, and you don't want to miss 4AA Transform coming up at 4 p.m. I'll be back to say bye-bye, but this is Taxi Girls.

CJSW 90.9 FM. This here is the OBGMs out of Edmonton with their track Get Up off their album Sorry It's Over. It's a favorite of mine, and trying to show a little extra love to Canadian artists today. Before that, we had If This Is It by Pup, another Canadian band out of Toronto, with their track If This Is It off a new single of theirs called Concrete. And then we started the set off with Every Time by Bashful off an album of theirs called Till It Makes You Sick. And before that, we had Taxi Girls with their track Dark Time off the album Static. This here is Coda Club with their track Closer, new single of theirs. And if you were tuned in to On This Day Yesterday with Cole, he's in this band. So just spreading the local love here today to finish off the show. This has been Revolutions Per Minute. You're tuned into the one and only CJSW 90.9 FM. And Ryan is all locked and loaded for Fourier Transform starting here at 4 p.m. Can't wait for next week. We'll hear from you then. Have a great rest of your week. Happy Monday. 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

0: And they are off! Coming out of the gate strong, it's Rock in the lead, followed closely by Experimental and Folk holding steady on those outside tracks.
1: Here comes Jazz, making a move! Nobody expected Jazz to have this kind of energy this early in the race.
0: And Podcast is... 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
1: Nobody knows. Nobody knows. But he's here, and he will not stop talking.
0: Coming into the final turn, Rock's still leading, but Funk is surging from the back of the pack. This is unbelievable.
1: And here at the finish line, too close to call. We're going to the judges.
0: The judges confirmed the listener is the winner because you're tuned in to CJSW 90.9 FM in Calgary, Alberta.

0: 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My name is Ryan, and this is Fourier Transform. Hope you are doing really well today. It's Monday, July 20th. And as always, we're tuning into all the frequencies that make up good music until 6 p.m., two whole hours here with me. It's going to be a fun time. And today, something a little bit special about the show is that we're doing all Canadian music today. Yes, just celebrating a bit of the music and everything that comes out of this country. We started out with a band from Montreal that was Ribbon Skirt with Off Res off of the album Bite Down. But we got lots more good Canadian stuff lined up for the rest of the show. A whole 2 hours of Canadian content today. And we're going to be going between a lot of different genres. Going to be a bit more poppy at the beginning here. Go into some kind of like weird alt art folk kind of stuff and rock, indie rock. Play some post-punk, play some more like jangly rock, and then end it off on some strange chamber pop, Baroque-inspired, avant-garde, singer-songwriter kind of stuff. So we're going to be running the full gamut today of all of my favorite genres, but it's going to be a good one. It's going to be a heater. If you want to get in contact, text me 403-220-3991. Otherwise, let's get into our set here. Starting off this evening, we're going to hear from a band called Born at Midnight off of their album Eternal Bamnation, which I think is a very funny name for an album. We're going to hear their track Smash, and you're going to hear that right here, right now on CJSW 90.9 FM.
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0: CJSW 90.9 FM. My name is Ryan. You're listening to Fourier Transform. And today, I was saying it's a special episode because we're playing all Canadian music, which is very cool. But it's also a special episode because we have a friend here in the booth today.
1: Hi.
0: Hi, everyone. This is Zoe. How
1: nice
0: are you?
1: I'm good. I'm your resident Canadian here for Canadian music.
0: Yes. We're both resident Canadians here for Canadian music. And Zoe is going to be show training with me over the next couple weeks, which is super exciting. So why don't you tell the listeners a little bit about your journey with CJSW thus far?
1: Well, I reside from the Students' Union. I'm the resident vice president academic, and I'm here to learn a little bit more about CJSW so I can assist my lovely friends Abdu and Mahad, the vice president internal and the vice president external, with their CJSW journey when both of them are off on conferences, because I'm constantly rooted here as the VPA. I don't get to leave ever. Oh. No field trips for me.
0: But then you get to be on air on the radio,
1: exactly.
0: Which is cool. CJSW is a little bit of a field trip.
1: Like, exactly.
0: It's just up to the weird part of Mac Hall on the third
1: exactly.
0: floor. But
1: low-key, it's really sad. I didn't know that you guys existed for, like, the first couple years of my degree.
0: Oh.
1: And then I had to come here. I don't remember why, but I had to come here for a wild adventure, and I was looking around for, I think, 30 minutes straight.
0: Trying to find it,
1: and
0: yeah.
1: And that's okay.
0: Yeah.
1: It was a good walk.
0: It is a little confusing how the third floor doesn't, like, connect to itself.
1: Yeah.
0: So I've before gone turned around and everything with that as well.
1: It was rough.
0: Yeah. But this is a pleasure for me as a show trainer, because this is not Zoe's first time on air. And you can tell. You can tell. You sound great, confident on the mic.
1: Oh, my gosh. Yeah. Don't flatter me. Wait.
0: This is my show. I can flatter whoever I want to flatter.
1: Oh, Ryan.
0: But, yeah, so you've already been on the SU show before,
1: mm-hmm.
0: right?
1: Mm-hmm. I am the resident yapper. I will just
0: nice.
1: Kind of go on air. And I don't play any music. Well, I'm hoping to.
0: You will
1: show
0: now.
1: Train.
0: Yeah,
1: exactly. I finally am unlocked. Mm-hmm. But I go on air and I talk about stupid things and then I leave. That's my job.
0: It's great. Yeah. I mean, really, what else are we all doing in life?
1: I know.
0: Like,
1: right?
0: I mean, maybe not on the radio, but like
1: yeah.
0: going somewhere, talking about some stupid things and then leaving.
1: Yeah, just yapping a little bit.
0: Yeah. It's one of the great pleasures of existing in this world, I think.
1: Absolutely.
0: Personally, which is why I have a radio show where I subject you all to what I have to say. Yeah, that's great. So when you are going to be taking over a bit. So next week, you're going to be doing a set. The week after, you're going to be doing a whole hour of the show.
1: Ooh.
0: And then in the last one, you'll be programming the entire episode.
1: Wow.
0: What will listeners, what should they expect to hear from you? What kind of music do you like?
1: I honestly, it's kind of in theme with today's episode. I'm a huge fan of Canadian music.
0: Wonderful.
1: I love Canadian music. I'm a big fan of like pop rock, indie, that kind of genre. I am a big listener of everything.
0: Great. It sounds like you're a great fit for show training here on Fourier Transform.
1: I was going to say, I hope that our listeners don't hate me by the end of this
0: couple
1: weeks.
0: No, they will not. No.
1: But I'm excited to play that kind of music. I'm a big fan of local artists too. I really enjoyed Sled this year.
0: Mm-hmm.
1: I'm a huge fan of like local bands around Calgary and Vancouver, and yeah, I'm hoping to play some of those as well.
0: Well, I love it. I really hope that you can introduce our listeners to some great new local music and Vancouver music. It sounds
1: mm-hmm.
0: like another Canadian tune. So it's always best, always great when we can up the percentage of music that we're playing that's Canadian. If you want to say hi to Zoe or me, but hopefully I want you to say hi to Zoe and give them a huge welcome here, you can text us in the booth at 403-220-3991, and it'll be great. It's going to be great fun. Otherwise, I think it's time to listen to a bit more music so I can also explain all the bells and whistles of the technical stuff that goes on behind the scenes here.
1: I'm ready.
0: To you. So while we're doing that, you guys are going to be listening to some like indie rock, kind of folk vibes, that kind of thing. It's going to be nice. We're going to start it off with a band that's actually from Whitehorse, Cryptozoologists. Here's their track, I Hate Music, off of their album Backwater Station. You're going to hear it right here, right now on CJSW 90.9 FM.

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0: 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This is 4A Transform, tuning into all the frequencies that make up good music. And we've got a doubly special episode today because, as I was saying, we're playing all Canadian music. And we also have a cool, very cool guest on the show.
1: It's me.
0: It's Zoe, who is, if you are just tuning in, show training with me for the next couple weeks. So we'll all get really familiar here on 4A Transform. But super excited to have you here in the booth, and you're picking up on it right away. It's great.
1: Hell yeah.
0: Natural at the radio. The song that you just heard was called Damn. That's by Ada Lee off of the album One Hand on the Steering Wheel, The Other Sowing a Garden. Before that, we heard a track off the new Fiverr album, one of my favorite Canadian country artists. That was That's a Joke off of Fiverr Trois Presents Cleaning House. Before that, we heard Earth Angel from Winnipeg with Pretty Good off of the album Blue Hour. Before that was another Winnipeg band. That was Virgo Rising with Wishbone. It's a single they came out with earlier in this year. Before that, we heard Lovelit with Whistling off of Freedom River Float. And starting out the set, we heard Cryptozoologists with I Hate Music off of Backwater Station. It's 4:53 p.m., and we're almost halfway through the show. So I'm thinking that we should probably get going with more of the music. Because we took some time to chat, but I want to make sure we get all this good music in today and we don't miss anything. So the next set, we're going to play post-punk music. Do you like post-punk music, Zoe?
1: Oh, I love post-punk.
0: Yeah, it's a very fun, a very wonderful genre, and I've always stood by this. I think that Canada has some absolutely amazing heavy hitter post-punk bands.
1: Oh, 100%.
0: And I think that they are, we are definitely playing above our weight when it comes to post-punk music. Do you have any favorite Canadian post-punk bands?
1: Honestly, I couldn't name it off the top of my head. I do know that we have so many good, like, emo, post-punk, punk bands in Canada. Like, a lot of the shows that I go to for, like, underground Calgary music have a lot of, punk bands that I adore. And
0: yeah.
1: I wish I could pull their names off the top of my head, but...
0: Yeah, that's okay. I'm also bad at that, too. That was kind of putting you on the spot.
1: Oh, how dare you? My first day, and you're already doing this to me.
0: Well, the good thing is that we have four songs coming up here that are all by Canadian post-punk bands. So there'll be some names that you'll be able to pull next time someone, like, springs that question on you.
1: I'll be
0: which
1: ready.
0: Is definitely going to happen sometime soon. So we're going to start out with the Zaxxons. I think they're from Vancouver. But I'll let you know for sure after this set. Make sure I did not spread some misinformation here. But off of their album Videopticons, we're going to hear the track Keswick Cutouts. And you're going to hear that here on CJSW 90.9 FM.

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0: CJSW 90.9 FM. My name is Ryan. This is Fourier Transform, and we've made it over the mark to our second hour of the evening. The song that you just heard was called Business Inc., and that is by a local band, very well celebrated. That was Stucco off of their LP1. Before that, we heard Montreal group Dylan with Million Dollar Torso, off of their album Bug Eye. Before that was another Montreal band, that was La Securité with Bingo off of their album, also called Bingo, but with an exclamation point. And starting out the set, we heard the Zaxxons with Keswick Cutouts off of Videopticons. That was our post-punk set, and I'm glad that we did that. Got some grooving going on there. And as I was saying, I also have my friend Zoe here in the booth with me today, who's learning all the ropes of how to do the show training. How's it going so far? Is it a lot of information?
1: So many ropes.
0: Yeah.
1: So much learning of those ropes.
0: Yeah. We're just like going to climb all the way up them, like a rope ladder, you know?
1: Exactly.
0: Yeah.
1: I successfully played an ad, and that's my the start of my career. And I think really they should send me to the big leagues.
0: I think you're ready for it. So. Yeah. I mean, that ad you did just here in the middle of that set was all Zoe's doing, which is pretty cool. You're gonna be like playing random things at like no time, just like those, you know, those like soundboards where it's like boing or whatever. Like, you're gonna bring one in and just be like playing stuff and like turning the faders up and down.
1: Can hear a vine boom out of nowhere in the middle of a song. That's me, baby.
0: Yeah, just going crazy on the board here and everything. All right, let's keep going. We have two more sets to get through before we're done this evening, which is really, really fun. And we're going to play a jangle rock, jangle pop set next, which is always a good time, and I think is a very good sound and genre for this time of year in the summertime, because I think jangle pop sounds very summery. Do you agree?
1: If I may ask, what is jangle pop?
0: Oh, it's kind of like that, like, it's kind of like a little bit of indie rock kind of music, but it's when they have that sound that's like kind of 70s, 60s, like jangly.
1: Jangly.
0: Yeah, yeah, you'll hear
1: it. I can taste
0: you'll
1: it.
0: Hear it. Yeah. Well, now, okay, you can give your opinion on the jangle pop after the set.
1: When we come back. Okay.
0: Yeah,
1: I'll take notes.
0: Yeah, listeners, keep your ears peeled open so that we can hear Zoe's take on jangle pop. If you want to get in contact with us in the booth, text us 403-220-3991. Otherwise, let's get going. We're going to play Apollo Ghosts first. Here is their track Sunset Over IKEA off of Amethyst on CJSW 90.9 FM.

0: 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This is Ryan and
1: Zoe.
0: Yeah, dream team over here on Fourier Transform. And Zoe's doing such a great job taking in all the information, being trained this week on air. It's so great. How do you feel being on the radio?
1: Sufficiently jangled.
0: Oh,
1: I
0: nice.
1: Gotta say.
0: Okay, yes. How was your... we were following up on this. That's great memory. Yeah, I know everyone is now dying to hear. What was your opinion on jangle pop?
1: I feel like a set of keys being waved in the wind. Jangled.
0: Jangled. Feeling
1: anyways,
0: jangled. Love it.
1: Yeah, no,
0: that's great.
1: I'm
0: I feel like
1: it.
0: That's probably how you should feel after you listen to jangle pop.
1: It feels like I'm running through a field. It's back in high school. I'm being a hooligan.
0: Yeah. I feel like if a jangle pop song doesn't make you feel like a set of keys, then it's not doing its job very well. It's not jangling
1: mm-hmm.
0: enough. But thankfully, all of the songs on that set, I think, were enough to make us feel jangled to the max. So,
1: sufficiently.
0: The last song we heard was by Kola from Montreal. That's off of their new album, Cost of Living Adjustment, which I have been loving since it came out a few months ago. So good. I always really like Kola, but that album really, really hits. And that's one of my favorite songs off of it called Have Luck Country. Before that, we heard another Montreal group that was Laughing with Easier Said off of their album Because It's True. Before that, we heard Toronto's Kiwi Junior with Photos of the Reenactment. That is a single that is released ahead of time off of their upcoming album. So make sure you're keeping your eyes open for when that comes out soon. Before that, we heard St. Davis with Just a Whisper off of the album Self-Entitled. And starting out the set, we heard Apollo Ghosts with Sunset Over IKEA off of Amethyst. Do you have a question for the listeners to ask them?
1: Ooh.
0: Yeah. Because we're going to say, text in to us, 403-220-3991. I was just telling Zoe about how I like to ask the listeners a question. Do you have a question?
1: I do
0: for
1: have
0: them?
1: A kind of vague question.
0: Okay.
1: What is a situation or what's a feeling that makes you feel sufficiently jangled?
0: Okay, that's a great question. Listeners, when have you felt sufficiently jangled before? We want to hear it. We want to discuss. You've got half an hour left with us to discuss. This has gone by really fast, by the way.
1: Yeah, right.
0: We've already done like 3/4 of the show. But please answer the question. We want to know. We want to know if you also maybe your first time feeling jangled was during that last set too. But maybe there was another time. Maybe when you were seeing one of those bands live. I don't know. You let us know. Again, the number is 403-220-3991. All right. In the meantime, while we await your answers to that, we're going to play our next set. And this one's going to get a little weird. This one is definitely kind of like strange chamber pop is how I would describe this set. So I don't know. I like getting a little weird with music. I like getting a little out there. And this is some of my favorite kind of genres. So I'm excited to introduce you to some of this like freak folky chamber pop stuff that's all Canadian. We're going to start out with Picastro off of their album You from 2014. Here is the track Endlessly. Going to play right now, right here on CJSW 90.9 FM.

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0: CJSW 90.9 FM. The song that you just heard fading out there was Fire Mare by Owen Pallett off of Island. Before that, we heard Thus Owls with I Miss Her Like My Country off of Who Would Hold You If the Sky Betrayed Us. Before that was Stranger Still with If I Could Be Certain God off of We Might Not Tell Everybody This. Before that was Elfin Saddle with Chaos Hand off of Devastates. And starting out the set, we heard Picastro with Endlessly off of You. Thanks so much for listening today. It's now the end of the show. That went by so fast because I had my friend Zoe here in the booth with me learning all the ropes.
1: All the ropes. Great.
0: Hope you had a really good first training session here today.
1: I had such a good time. I'm excited to come back.
0: Yes, I'm very excited for you to come back as well. And Zoe's actually going to be playing a set of their own making next week. So that'll be pretty great. And we're going to actually end off with one of their recommendations here today. This is Chelsea Wolfe with Tunnel Lights off of She Reaches Out To, She Reaches Out To She. Hope you have a great week, and we'll see you back here this time next week. Bye-bye.